0: take a look at what we're watching when it comes to broader commodity markets and oil markets still in focus as we head towards this new round of talks between the U.S. and Iran. But at the moment, we're seeing New York traded crude holding onto loss at about 0.7%. Brent, though, seeing upside of over 1.5%. Morgan Stanley cutting its dated Brent oil price forecast with the Strait of Hormuz reopening faster than expected, but also balancing out that forecast with lower than expected imports from China, higher imports, exports, I should say, from the U.S. as well at this point. Gold at the moment still holding those losses. It's down about 24% since the start of this war. Well, Iran's deputy foreign minister has signaled that Tehran remains firm on maintaining control over maritime traffic in the Strait of Hormuz. The remarks to state television coming ahead of the next round of talks with the U.S. scheduled for Qatar on Tuesday.
1: Well, there'll be a meeting on that tomorrow in Doha. And to go into Qatar, I think they've already left, or they're just about getting ready to leave. So we'll see how that goes. But we're doing very well on that front. But the meeting in Doha is going to be perhaps important, perhaps not. We're going to find out.
0: For more, let's bring up Bloomberg Breaking News editor Matthew James MacArthur. And Matthew, so obviously a lot of posturing from both sides ahead of these talks. What are we expecting?
2: Yeah, so I don't know what to expect exactly. We're not even sure if the talks are going to be direct or not. If you ask the U.S., Jared Kushner and Steve Witkoff, two of Trump's closest advisors, are on their way. They're ready to talk in person. According to the deputy foreign minister of Iran, who said on state TV today, they are sending a delegation to Doha, but they aren't going to be talking directly with the Americans. The U.S. has often accused Iran of saying one thing in public and then doing something different. So we're just going to have to wait and see if or what, if anything, is going to come out of the talks today.
0: There are a fair few sticking points, right? The Strait of Hormuz is really one. We had a True Social post from President Trump saying that gasoline prices need to come down immediately. So clearly, domestic pump prices and the domestic consumer and economy are still top of mind for him. How much do you think is going to be an issue that Iran or its intermediaries are going to want control over which vessels and how they're passing through?
2: Yeah, I mean, if you ask Trump, he'll often say prices are coming down in oil. He doesn't care about it. The U.S. has plenty of oil. But as you said, the sticking point is going to be the midterm elections coming up. So he wants to get the oil down. He says as long as Iran does not commit to any nuclear weapons, it's going to be fine. But we're just going to have to wait and see about how hard he can wait for the oil story to like develop. He's pressured a lot of gas companies to lower the oil prices domestically. So he's trying to work sort of both sides of it. And he's also giving a lot of pressure to Oman. They've sort of indicated they'd be open to controlling the Strait of Hormuz with Iran and making sure that they are the ones who control which ships and what oil passes through. But obviously the U.S. doesn't want that. They have said that Iran is committed to not having any tolls in the Strait of Hormuz. Iran says, yep, we're committed to that for the 60-day period of time during the talks. After that, it gets a little murky.
0: The other sticking point is obviously what happens with Iranian

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3: Take a look at how Japanese assets are trading early in the Asia session. We are seeing the Nikkei gaining ground for a second session, being led not only by tech stocks. Of course, we had the global chip rebound in the overnight session, but also industrials. Do watch out for those car makers, those exporters that are taking advantage of the weak Japanese yen. We had already seen company forecasts by car makers that they could see a profit windfall of billions of dollars this year alone. This, of course, is a Japanese yen holds at that 161.96 level against the U.S. dollar. We're talking about 40-year lows, a level that we haven't seen since 2024 of July when we had intervention by authorities. So far, we haven't necessarily seen any signs of Japanese authorities coming into the FX space. So we actually had Citi just killing its long yen recommendation that it had just opened last month because they saw no real moves coming from Japanese authorities to support the currency. In the meantime, Heidi, we're still trading downwards when it comes to the currency against the greenback.
4: Well, Sherry, Bloomberg has learned that government authorities raided Super Micro Computer's offices in Taiwan on Monday. It's part of an investigation into alleged smuggling of chips to China using the company's servers. Let's bring our China correspondent, Minmin Lo, in Hong Kong. So, Minmin, what do we know so far in terms of what's been going on?
5: Hey, Heidi. So the prosecutors have not disclosed who exactly they have raided, but we understand from sources that they have raided the individuals, the residences of six individuals, as well as three affiliated companies, including Super Micro's office in Taiwan, as well as one of its distributors, Albatron Technology, and a Taiwanese data center operator, Chief Telecom. And as you said, this is part of a probe looking into whether Super Micro was exporting chips to China via its servers, NVIDIA's chips to China. And this is in violation of U.S. export control rules, even though it's not in violation of Taiwan's local laws. But Taiwan has been under U.S. pressure to match those U.S. export control rules, and it's now considering to criminalize these acts as well. So for now, it's not clear how prosecutors are going to charge these alleged smugglers. The last time, back in May, when there was a first public detention of alleged smugglers, the government had used a clause on falsifying documents to charge the alleged criminals.
4: What has the company's response been, and how might we anticipate Beijing will respond?
5: So Supermicro, of course, is saying that they are going to cooperate with law enforcement and that they take seriously their commitment to protect their own advanced technology and intellectual property. But this really sort of also heightens the compliance burden for many of these U.S. hyperscalers, right? Particularly companies like NVIDIA and AMD, when so much of the supply chain is tied to Taiwan. And of course, it accelerates this supply chain constraint for many of these Chinese companies looking to get their hands on these advanced chips. And for China, it sort of puts them in a bind, right? Because the Chinese government, I imagine, they can't really say anything that would implicate themselves and acknowledge the existence of these smuggling acts. But at the same time, I think China will likely, once again, push back against this idea on principle of going against globalization and this decoupling of supply chain. They might also, once again, remind Taiwan that it considers it a part of its own territory. And so anything the Taiwanese government does is probably seen as invalid in the Chinese government's eyes.
4: Bloomberg's China correspondent Minmin Lo there. More ahead here on the Asia Trade. This is Bloomberg.

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0: 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The USA odds have dropped 28-1 to win it all. 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
2: Thanks to the AI rally, global stocks are on track for their best quarter in 6 years, while Asian equities are set for their strongest quarter in 17 years. But inflation fears are taking the joy out of the gains in Japan as the yen falls to its weakest level since 1986. Live from Singapore, this is Insight with Haslinda Amin, where we dive deeper into the stories that matter with crucial context and sharp analysis.
3: The meeting in Doha is going to be perhaps important, perhaps not. We're going to find out. But we're winning militarily. It's almost won militarily, I would say. And it's really very simple. It's the denuclearization of Iran.
2: President Trump declining to say whether new talks with Iran could lead to a breakthrough. Meanwhile, Tehran reiterates that it wants to maintain control over the Strait of Hormuz. Ahead on the show, Rystad Energy Vice President Linier will break down oil's cost hurdle and what must happen before flows normalize through the strait. And geopolitical fragmentation is widening the gap between the market winners and losers. Schroders head of multi-asset income Dorian Correll joins us to discuss where investors can still find yield.

0: 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Both England and the USA are huge favorites. 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
2: Welcome back to Horizons Middle East and Africa. I'm Abir Awamar in Dubai. Iran's deputy foreign minister has signaled Tehran remains firm on maintaining control over maritime traffic in the Strait of Hormuz, raising the stakes ahead of fresh negotiations with the U.S. on ending the war. For more on the impact on critical waterway, we're joined by Victoria.

0: 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England takes on Democratic Republic of the Congo in Atlanta, and the USA battles Bosnia and Herzegovina in Santa Clara. Both England and the USA are huge favorites. England is minus 1,000 to qualify for the next round, and USA is minus 630. This has been your official Odyssey Sports match day preview brought to you by Fanatics Sportsbook. 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
2: Live from London, this is Bloomberg Daybreak Europe. I'm Lizzie Burden with your top stories. Asian stocks climb into the half-year finish, on track for their best quarter since 2009, as the yen sinks to a 40-year low, raising the prospect of intervention. Iran, meanwhile, vows to maintain control of the Strait of Hormuz ahead of talks with the United States, with oil set to end a volatile quarter in the red. And Christine Lagarde says Europe has become less vulnerable to economic shocks as she kicks off the ECB's Sintra Forum. We'll speak to top central bankers throughout the day. Well, welcome to the last trading day of the quarter and the half. Asian equities on track, as I say, for their best quarterly gain in 17 years, fueled by tech stocks. You see the MSCI Asia Pacific Index up 1.3% right now. And in fact, global equities are on track for their best quarter in almost 6 years, thanks to that AI trade. The S&P gaining 20% from its March low to its June peak. That's one of the fastest rebounds this century. And this morning, futures pointing higher on both sides of the Atlantic. Now, flip the board. Cross asset, we've got traders now turning their focus to the US-Iran talks today. Markets really looking for clues as to whether the Fed's going to keep rates higher for longer. Brent slipping by more than 1% at $72 a barrel this morning. And indeed, oil heading for, as I say, the biggest quarterly decline since the pandemic as flows through the Strait of Hormuz accelerate. Morgan Stanley even warning of a potential glut. Gold dropping below $4,000 an ounce as the tensions between the US and Iran nonetheless raise inflation risks. And on the right there, you have the yen sliding to its weakest level against the dollar since 1986, the year of Top Gun. This even after the jawboning from the chief cabinet secretary, subsequent comments from the finance minister likewise doing little to move the needle. So traders on high alert for yentervention. Let's have a look at the risk events on the docket for today. At the top of the next hour, we'll be getting Sainsbury's sales numbers, expected to have slowed given the difficult consumer backdrop. From 7:45 a.m. London time, we also get European inflation data. Economists seeing a drop to 3% as the ECB mulls whether to hike again. And then at 9:15 p.m. London time, it's Nike earnings. How is that turnaround going around under the new CEO, Elliot Hill, and how much of a boost has the World Cup given to the company? Plenty ahead. Let's set you up for the day ahead.

0: We begin in Asia with stocks heading for their biggest quarterly gain in more than 15 years. We can go straight to Winnie Sue in Hong Kong for an update. Winnie, what's catching your eye this morning?
1: Yeah, morning, Lizzie. A very positive session in Asia today with the MSCI Asia extending gains for a second session. And in fact, as you just mentioned, headed for its best quarter in 17 years. Now, it has been a spectacular quarter for Asian stocks and specifically for the AI-driven markets. We have the Taiwanese Stock Exchange here up more than 3%, as well as the KOSPI Index. And both of them, Taiwanese stocks here, headed for its best quarter since 2001, while the KOSPI headed for its best since 1998. And on the flip side of things, you are actually seeing that the markets with the lack of exposure to AI really continue to struggle. Hang Seng Index here down more than 1%, and in fact has been down for the past three quarters. Now you flip the board and take a look at Japanese assets, because we also have stocks higher led by the tech gains, and that's why we are seeing the Nikkei 225 outperforming the broader topics index. And we can also see that that gauge is in fact up about 1.6%, headed for its best quarter on record. And that has been again driven by the AI gains as well as the weak yen. Speaking of the weakness of the yen, you are just mentioning how it's at its 40-year low. We breached that 161.95 key milestone. But for now, when it comes to the intervention, yes, we are watching out for the risks. But given how the narratives from the authorities have been pretty stable, saying that they might take bold actions if needed, but the slide of the yen, the pace of that has really been quite steady, and hence traders not seeing an immediate act from the authorities to step in just yet. And that's exactly why we are seeing the yen sliding past that 162 level, and for now they are watching out for 164 or even 5. When it comes to the yield space, we are seeing two-year yield. In fact, we had that bond auction seeing pretty strong demand, stronger than the 12-month average, and that is coming as investors turn a bit more cautious in terms of the next potential move from the Bank of Japan, as they expect the Bank of Japan to be a bit more slow and also more steady after that recent rate hike. Back to you, Lizzie.
0: Winnie, thank you for that update. That's Bloomberg's Winnie Su. And I want to continue with the currency focus, because as Winnie says, the yen has hit its lowest level against the dollar in 40 years, extending declines despite a warning from Japan's finance minister that the country is ready to act in response to develops in the forex markets. We can go now to Ruth Carson, Bloomberg's chief FX and rates correspondent out of Asia. Ruth, good morning to you. Just talk us through how real this risk of intervention is for traders.
2: Yen at the lowest level against a dollar in 40 years? Yeah, the risk is definitely live. Now, what's interesting, though, when you look at the dollar-yen level, it's actually been grinding higher. Then the pair has been grinding higher. So we know that one of the key things that authorities really latch onto when it comes to deciding whether or not to intervene on the yen is, in fact, the pace of declines. Now, again, dollar-yen has been grinding higher. It is not catapulting higher. So, in other words, there hasn't been a plunge in the yen. So, if you're sitting in Tokyo and one of the authorities there, you've got to ask, is this when we conserve firepower or do we actually go in? Needless to say, though, investors are still on high alert, 162 per dollar. At a time when the BOJ is raising rates, at a time when growth is healthy in Japan, like something's broken here. And in fact, it comes down to rate differentials. And until that gap between Japan and US rates narrows, you're still going to see the yen bears dominate.
0: Well, we're looking at the Bloomberg Dollar Spot Index up 0.2% this morning, Ruth. But the big story is the dollar back to being the most dominant currency in FX markets right now. Just talk us through what investors will be watching out for when it comes to the greenback going forward.
2: Well, there is a reason why it is called King Dollar as we know it. It does dominate 80% of all FX trades every single day in a $9.5 trillion a day FX market. And yes, at the moment, Tina is real again for a lot of investors out there. There is no alternative to the dollar. We know it has benefited from that haven bid during the Iran war. We know that it's actually benefited from the petrodollar bid as well. But right now, Kevin Wash, Ash is someone that a lot of macro investors are latching on to, and he did. Markets have judged him to be more hawkish than expected at the last FOMC meeting. So, is there an alternative to the dollar right now? If you type in WCRS over the past 2 weeks on the terminal, you would see that the dollar is up against every major currency in the world. It's not just a yen problem, it's not just a pound problem or an Aussie dollar problem, it's a dollar dominance problem.
0: Love it. Ruth Carson, appreciate the analysis this morning. Thank you very much. Well, let's also turn to the geopolitical story this morning, of course, affecting the commodities market. Iran insisting that it plans to retain some sort of control over traffic through the Strait of Hormuz. It raises the stakes ahead of talks, which the US says are going to take place in Doha today. Does Iran agree? Well, let's get more now from Bloomberg Horizons Middle East and Africa anchor Abir Abu Omar. Morning, Abir. Do you think that these talks are going to get stuck if Tehran insists on controlling traffic through the Strait of Hormuz? And how have other nations reacted to this stance from Tehran?
3: Good morning, Lizzie. That's if the talks happen. According to Iran, they're not sending anyone that the Americans are free to meet in Doha today. Although this is according to the deputy foreign minister in Iran conceding eventually that some delegates will speak through mediators in Qatar. So we keep an eye out on whether these talks in Doha are going to happen later today. But when it comes to Tehran's stance on the Strait of Hormuz, they've really been doubling down, Lizzie, on this toll that they are wanting to charge once the 60-day negotiation period between them and the United States is over. They said, with or without the blessing of Oman, which has emerged as this other key country that they will charge the, will toll the Strait of Hormuz alongside with Oman, Sultan Haitham bin Tariq met with Emmanuel Macron of France yesterday, and both had agreed that the Strait of Hormuz should remain free of charges, though, you know, an ambiguous statement came out regarding whether actually or not it will be tolled. But when it comes to the Iranian side, they're pretty adamant that the strait should be tolled. This follows statements from officials over the past couple of weeks, Lizzie, saying that the Strait of Hormuz will never go back to the state that it was at before the war. So we're seeing this again doubling down on the fact that they are planning on tolling the waterway going forward. And now countries in the region, but also the EU and the US, have come out and said that this is an extremely dangerous precedent if implemented. Countries in the GCC are quite worried about that, albeit both the United Arab Emirates, Saudi Arabia, Kuwait have tried over the past couple of months or so to reroute their export strategy. The UAE, for example, is doubling down on the Fujairah report. Saudi Arabia has been quite active in the Red Sea, but EU officials say that this will create an energy crisis. The U.S., through Secretary of State Marco Rubio, said that it is completely unacceptable for Iran to even think about tolling the Strait of Hormuz. But this is yet another sign of the conflict we're seeing between the two countries, Lizzie. And the Strait of Hormuz is not the only contentious point. We're talking about the oil sanctions. We're talking about the frozen assets. And we're talking about, most importantly for President Trump, the nuclear component of this MOU. So I wouldn't say we're going back to square one, but we're definitely seeing some skirmishes along the MOU and what it means for the wider negotiations.
0: And yet, contrast those warnings of an energy crisis, Abir, with the warning from Morgan Stanley of a potential glut when it comes to oil, and oil on track for its biggest quarterly fall since the pandemic.
3: Yeah, we're seeing Brent at around $72 a barrel. Morgan Stanley, for the second time in about 2 weeks, bringing down its average price estimate for the third quarter and the fourth quarter to $75 a barrel. That's $15 lower than previously estimated for the third quarter and $5 lower than previously estimated for the fourth quarter. They're also pricing in some weakness for Brent futures, or the prices on those forward-looking levels. They're estimating about $70 a barrel for 2027. So going down quite a bit to levels that we've seen pre-war. And Lizzie, this really tracks with what we're seeing happening actually in the Strait of Hormuz. Now, the trickle of shipment is still going.

0: Saudi-linked supertankers. We're seeing a trio of tankers making their way inbound to the Strait of Hormuz. That is on Monday, and we're seeing at least a couple of tankers making their way out. So we're seeing the movement still going on. Ship owners are saying they're treading with a little bit more caution with those strikes over the weekend or over the past couple of days or so. But that really factors in what Morgan Stanley has been saying, that the movement in the Strait of Hormuz has happened at a faster pace than they expected, and that is why the average price was brought down to about 75 for the remainder of the year, Lizzie.
1: Abir, thank you so much. That's Bloomberg's Abir Abu Omar, who'll be back with Horizons Middle East and Africa at 5 a.m. London time. Well, still ahead on Daybreak Europe, global policymakers gather at the ECB's annual forum in Sintra, with day one expected to focus heavily on artificial intelligence. Can they look past the geopolitics, you might ask? But first, Fed Governor Lisa Cook keeps her job, but US President Donald Trump's power over federal agencies grows stronger. We'll get you the details next. This is Bloomberg.

0: Welcome back to Bloomberg Daybreak Europe. Now, the US Supreme Court, in a closely divided vote, has ruled that Fed Governor Lisa Cook can keep her job while she battles against unproven mortgage fraud allegations. The ruling reinforces the Fed's independence from the White House, but the court also expanded the president's power to fire top officials at other federal agencies. Let's get some analysis now. We can speak to Bloomberg's Jill Desis for more. Jill, good morning. How much of a win is this for Fed independence? Is Trump likely to keep trying to fire Cook in another way?
1: Well, Lizzie, good morning. I think we heard it best from an academic who told us that this was good for the Fed, but not great. I think the really important things to keep in mind about this ruling is that it was a 5-4 decision, so very narrowly decided with Chief Justice John Roberts. I'm writing that majority opinion. It was him along with Justice Kavanaugh joining the three liberals on the court and ultimately sort of shielding Lisa Cook in this specific circumstance. But one thing that came with that opinion was that it was very narrowly ruled here. At least that's exactly how Roberts was sort of framing it. So what that does do is leave open that possibility for Trump to return and try to remove Lisa Cook in another way. Maybe there's something else that ends up back, before the courts. But I do think, again, that it's important to keep in mind that this was a fairly narrow decision, very, very close in terms of that, sort of distinction with the 5-4 ruling here.

0: So I don't think this is necessarily the end of the story, but certainly obviously good news for Lisa Cook right now.
1: So the vote on a knife edge, but also coming alongside a parallel decision to expand the president's power to fire top officials at other federal agencies. How significant is that, Jill?
0: Yes, that's right, Lizzie. And I mean, that one is incredibly significant. So again, while the Fed may be insulated from these types of decisions at the moment, that other Supreme Court decision overturned a 91-year precedent. So ultimately giving Donald Trump, as president of the United States, pretty broad power to remove the heads of agencies like the Federal Trade Commission, like the Security Exchange Commission, like the National Labor Relations Board. So you've got all of these other federal agencies that are pretty heavily impacted by those kinds of decisions. This was after Trump removed the head of the FTC that ultimately led to this case being brought before the Supreme Court. So you do have a pretty significant decision handed down by the Supreme Court there. And again, just brings it back to that idea that, you know, perhaps the Fed is preserving some of its independence now. But with that narrow ruling, it does open the door for whether or not that's something that ultimately holds well into the future if another case were to end up back before the Supreme Court.
1: Okay, plenty to watch out for in the future then. Jill, thank you for that. Bloomberg's Jill Desis. Well, coming up on Daybreak Europe, South African police brace for a wave of anti-migrant demonstrations. We'll get you more from Johannesburg next. This is Bloomberg.
2: Welcome back to Yeah, That's a Pepper Thing. First up, we've got Harrison wrapping his Dr. Pepper in a tiny quilt so it feels at home. Oh, how tender. That's a Pepper Thing! And over to Becca, who's whispering affirmations to her can.
3: You're sweet. You're unique. You're the best thing I ever poured over ice.
2: She swears it makes it taste better. It's not a science thing, but it's a Pepper Thing! Why do they all do it? All for that sweet, delicious, truly one-of-a-kind taste of Dr. Pepper. It's a Pepper Thing!

0: It's Jobs Day, and Bloomberg has the report under surveillance.
1: Things are starting to pick up in this economy based on the jobs number.
2: But there is a lot of concern about why the labor market is not keeping pace with what we're seeing right now in the AI space.
0: This Thursday, Jonathan, Lisa, Anne-Marie, and Mike will bring you crucial data and expert analysis at terminal speed.
3: The unsaid thing is that we're basically at full employment.
1: Apparently the labor market right now, not a problem.
0: The June Jobs Report, Thursday on Bloomberg.
4: Welcome back to Bloomberg Daybreak Europe, 6:22 a.m. here in London. Now, turning to South Africa, where police say that they're fully prepared for anti-migrant demonstrations and have warned that they will not tolerate intimidation or violence. Weeks of protests across the country have displaced thousands of mainly African expats. And our chief Africa correspondent, Jennifer Zabasadja, joins us now for more from Johannesburg. So good morning to you, Jen. Just give us a background to these demonstrations for anyone who hasn't been following it in our international audience.
5: Well, Lizzie, this is really the culmination, as you say, of weeks, months, years, in some cases, of anti-illegal immigrant sentiment. Organizers, including which one group called the March on March movement, have designated June 30th, this arbitrary date, as the date for foreign nationals to leave the country. So when you take a look at some of the requests that they're asking for the government, it's some things like tighter border controls. They're also calling for stricter enforcement of immigration laws. And so this has been something that South Africa has dealt with for a number of years. From an investor perspective, though, Lizzie, and we've spoken with a number of investors, the concern here around this day and any sort of instability that comes is how far does it spread, especially when you talk about parts of the country that are really the economic output and economic engine of the country, including the province of Gauteng, which is including Johannesburg, and KwaZulu-Natal. We also have spoken with Bloomberg Economics that have done some assessment and talked about really the broader underpinning of this, which is the risk to South Africa's investment story. We talk quite a bit about how this country has really, for a number of years, tried to convince investors that some of the weak economic growth that we have seen over the past few years, sub 1% for a number of years, is going to turn around. So if we do, in fact, see these demonstrations getting out of hand, turning to violence that we have seen in past years and decades, what does that mean for the investment story and for any sort of investment that the country is seeking for the private sector, which is why we are seeing the government investing at north of $37 million, they say, by some estimates, to ensure that these demonstrations don't get out of hand.
4: Yeah, so it could have investment ramifications, but it comes back to a question. Is this really, these protests, are they really about immigration policy, or are they more actually about broader economic frustration at the root, Jen?
5: Yeah, it depends on who you speak to, really, Lizzie. I think if we look at South Africa, there has been weak economic growth. There also has been unemployment, which has been north of 30% since COVID. And so a lot of these groups are frustrated by what they see as a number of foreigners who have come in and in some cases put pressure on the scarcity of jobs that are here. South Africa has for a number of years been a source where it's actually been an attraction for a number of foreign nationals around this country, but also across sub-Saharan Africa. And so there is the concern around access to jobs. There's concern around access to things like healthcare and education. And so there is an economic factor of it. But Lizzie, you know, to your question, there also is this broader question and debate around illegal immigration. We know that has been a story, not just here in South Africa. In the U.S., President Trump has made it a factor in his second administration. We know, of course, in Europe, that has been an underpinning and a thread, really, for a number of governments to deal with as they are out and speaking with voters. And so, you know, the question, it's a bit intertwined, I think, when you talk to people, because how do some of these foreign nationals then affect some of the economic prospects and the economic growth of the country? And so that is why investors, at least here in South Africa, are very fixated on what this means moving forward, if in fact we do see this contributing to any sort of instability for the government and as a factor then for the private sector.
4: Okay, Jen, thanks for bringing this story to us. That's Bloomberg's Jennifer Sarbasadze.
5: Yes.
4: Well, now to some other top stories we're following for you this morning. The World Bank is dropping a key climate finance target after criticism from the United States, its largest shareholder. The lender will retire its goal that 45% of financing deliver climate-related benefits while continuing to support countries' own climate plans. The move follows pressure from the Trump administration. And here in the UK, food inflation fell to a 15-month low in the UK in June, with prices rising 2.4% on the year, according to details from the British Retail Consortium. The Trade Association said that bumper crops and strong competition had kept prices lower in the month. Well, those are some of our top stories this morning. But coming up, ECB President Christine Lagarde celebrates Europe's resilience to economic shocks. That's her narrative anyway. We'll go live to Cintra to the ECB Forum next. Stay with us. This is Bloomberg.

0: Live from London, this is Bloomberg Daybreak Europe. I'm Lizzie Burden with your top stories. Asian stocks climb into the half-year finish on track for their best quarter since 2009 as the yen sinks to a 40-year low, raising the prospect of intervention. Iran, meanwhile, vows to maintain control of the Strait of Hormuz ahead of talks with the United States, with oil set to end a volatile quarter in the red. And Christine Lagarde says that Europe has become less vulnerable to economic shocks as she kicks off the ECB's Sintra Forum. We'll be speaking to top central bankers throughout the day. Well, a very good morning. Welcome to Tuesday. If you are just joining us, 6:30 a.m. here in London. This is the picture in markets on the last trading day of the quarter and the half. You've got Asian equities on track for their best quarterly gain in 17 years, fueled by tech stocks. The MSCI Asia Pacific Index still up over 1% this morning. And in fact, global equities on track for their best quarter in almost 6 years, thanks to the AI trade. So futures on both sides of the Atlantic, in fact, up in the green this morning. Now, flip cross asset, and we've got traders turning their focus now to the US-Iran talks today. Markets looking for clues about whether the Fed is going to keep rates higher for longer. Brent slipping this morning, down 1.2% at $72 a barrel. And indeed, Morgan Stanley warning of a potential glut, oil heading for its biggest quarterly decline since the pandemic. Gold, though, is still below that $4,000 an ounce level as those US-Iran tensions raise inflation rates. Risks. And as I say, we've got the yen sliding here to its weakest level against the dollar since 1986, even after the jawboning from the chief cabinet secretary, even after comments from the finance minister. So we keep an eye out for yen intervention. 162 per dollar is where we trade right now. Now let's turn to the front pages this morning. We'll kick off with the Financial Times. It writes about Andy Burnham's first major speech since Keir Starmer announced his plans to resign. The Maker Field MP pledging more state intervention, more regional control, as well as support with the cost of living. We'll see when the details come out of how he will implement that. But let's turn over to the Wall Street Journal as well now, focusing instead on Comcast's decision to spin off its media businesses under the NBC Universal brand. This is a piece which says that the company's created the next big deal magnet in an entertainment industry poised for consolidation. And then let's turn to Europe. Handelsblatt out of Germany leading with a story describing concerns among the country's governing coalition over relations with China and calls for a tougher trade policy. It says that Chancellor Merz is facing a delicate balancing act. We'll be diving into that story later on in the programme. But you can get a roundup of all the stories you need to know to get your day going in today's edition of Daybreak, which, as always, terminal subscribers can find by going to DAYBGO. Now, the European Central Bank President Christine Lagarde has said that the euro area has grown more resilient to external economic shocks. She's been speaking at the ECB's annual forum on central banking in Sintra, Portugal.
1: The euro area has also weathered the largest US tariff increase in almost a century, as well as what the International Energy Agency has called the largest oil supply disruption in history. That didn't go without a significant cost. It has been substantial, but the economy has not been derailed.
0: Let's go to Bloomberg's Francine Lacroix now, who's on the ground for us at that forum in Sintra. Morning, Francine. So rather positive messaging there from Christine Lagarde. Do you have a sense that Sintra's going to lead to more hikes from the ECB in the future? Is that what you're hearing from policymakers?
2: Well, that's definitely what participants here will want to know over the course of the next 2 days. Lizzie, so yesterday we had the speech by Christine Lagarde. Again, it was in front of 11 new governors from around the world. It's really one of the few occasions that these central bankers have a venue all to themselves to talk, to meet, to discuss ideas, and to look at the problems ahead. Now, what I thought was very striking in Christine Lagarde's speech over dinner last night was, first, it was quite positive because she did decide not to speak really about interest rates, but really to focus on what Europe had achieved in terms of financial stability and the fact that it could grow from here. There was also a moment where she talked about the fact that it was almost impossible now to talk about forward guidance, so that the ECB, and she repeats this almost every quarter, will not look at forward guidance because it's simply too unpredictable given everything that's happening in the Middle East, but they're looking at scenario planning. So that could give us a good indication of what they see next. But also that hike in June that was fully priced in and anticipated by the markets was not an insurance policy. There was this idea in the markets that given the uncertainty with the energy price and future shocks, they wanted to hike a little bit in case inflation grew out of control. And yesterday she really put the record straight, saying, look, she looked at the data together with her committee and it was the right thing to do. So it didn't give us that many clues on what happened. Or September, we have a couple of heavy hitters that we'll try and press on. And then, of course, we'll hear from the Bank of England governor in the panel. And then maybe the star of the show is Kevin Warsh. This is the first time he's at an international gathering with other central bankers since being appointed by, of course, President Trump. And so we'll look at body language. We'll see how he gets along with the others and whether he gives us any clues about future hikes.
0: Okay, really interesting to hear that commentary on forward guidance from Christine Lagarde, given what Kevin Warsh has already said. But Fran, you've got some fantastic guests coming up throughout the conference. What do you think are going to be the key themes that will dominate it?
2: Well, it's interesting, Lizzie, because this year, actually, in Sintra, the theme is on growth, but also innovation. And that really clearly sits on AI. So we have the chief economist of OpenAI. He'll be in a good panel discussion a little bit later on. And if you look at central banks or if you look at research from economists, we're just at the beginning to try and figure out when you have an impact in the real world. So, yes, we talk about productivity. We talk about, you know, how a lot of these models will help us to have agents, to be much more productive, to possibly read emails for us. But it's unclear what kind of impact this has on inflation expectations. In the longer term, in the medium term, it's probably inflationary because of all this CapEx spending. And it was also interesting a couple of days ago hearing from the Central Banker of Canada talking about possible valuation concerns. That's more on the financial stability side. So, you know, innovation, I think, will be a large part in trying to understand how central banks look at innovation, how they look at productivity and what that means for future interest rate hikes or cuts ahead.
0: Okay, Francine, looking forward to all your coverage today for us. Thank you so much. That's Bloomberg's Francine Lacroix, of course. And we'll bring you that coverage from Sintra throughout the day. So Fran will be speaking to guests, including the ECB's chief economist, as well as central bank heads from the Netherlands, Belgium and Finland. Well, the European Union and China have set an October deadline to make progress on trade agreements, disagreements, as tensions between the two economic powers rise. Contentious issues include a growing trade deficit and WTO reforms, but senior EU trade officials are trying to sound positive.
3: Today's discussion were intensive, focused and constructive. My objective from the outset has been clear, to begin balancing the trade relationship between the European Union and China. The gap is widening. China's export to the EU keep rising, while our market share in China keeps shrinking.
0: Bloomberg's Richard Bravo is in Brussels with more. Richard, good morning to you. So is this October deadline a sign of progress, or have they just kicked the can down the road?
4: Hi. Additional dialogue is definitely preferable to the alternative, but one really needs to keep within context, you know, what's happening in this broader trade relationship. And the EU really does finally accept the fact that the current economic relationship with China, as Sefcovic said yesterday, is unsustainable. And he said the status quo is not an option. And the 27 EU leaders got together at a meeting about a week ago, and they agreed they need to take additional measures to protect their economy from Chinese, the overcapacity and the influx of Chinese goods. So the EU leaders will meet again later this year, and the European Commission will bring concrete measures to the table that the leaders will discuss to further protect EU industry. And we'll just have to see whether or not this dialogue can make any tangible progress before those leaders meet and have to decide on whether or not to institute those new trade measures.
0: Well, what are those key issues that need to be ironed out before the autumn, Richard? How far apart are the two sides on those issues as well?
4: They're pretty far apart. The biggest issue, probably, as Sefcovic alluded to there, is the trade deficit. In 2025, that was about 360 billion euros. And so that's a massive gap to make up. Also, the EU is not happy with state subsidies that China provides its industries and means that European companies aren't really playing on a level playing field. So those are the two main issues that the Europeans want to discuss in these consultations, while the Chinese side wants to make sure that they have access to the massive European market, and they are also pretty upset about the tariffs that the EU now imposes on Chinese electric vehicles going into the bloc. So they're very big, very key systemic issues that they need to overcome. These are not new issues. They discussed these before, and they've made very little headway. So whether or not they can make progress by October is a very tall order.
0: Okay. Bloomberg's Richard Bravo, thank you very much for that update. Now, let's turn to how this is playing out in the corporate sphere. Some of our top corporate news this morning. Stellantis has announced plans to sell Chinese-made Jeeps in Europe by the end of the decade. A new SUV will be jointly manufactured at Dongfeng's factory in Wuhan. The two companies also setting up a venture that will allow Dongfeng to make its own vehicles at a Stellantis plant in France. Elsewhere, Maersk has upgraded its profit outlook for the year, helped by solid demand, especially in Asia. The world's second biggest container carrier now sees global container volumes growing by about 4% this year, above its previous forecast range. It says underlying earnings and free cash flow will also be stronger than expected, as shipping lines benefit from a recent jump in spot container rates. Well, we've got plenty more coming up on the programme. Don't go anywhere. Good morning from London. This is Bloomberg.

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1: Welcome back to Bloomberg Daybreak Europe, 6:44 a.m. here in London. Well, the FIFA World Cup has delivered its biggest upset so far, with Paraguay sending four-time champions Germany home in a dramatic penalty shootout after they finished at one goal each following extra time. It was Germany's first appearance in the knockout round since they last won the tournament in 2014. Paraguay's government declared an impromptu public holiday in the country after the victory. Well, staying with the football, a Bloomberg investigation has discovered how legitimate websites from small businesses to government agencies are getting caught in the crosshairs of the Spanish Football League's fight against illegal sports streams. Thousands of websites are being taken down every weekend as La Liga steps up efforts to combat websites that illegally stream matches. And looking into this for us has been our company's reporter, Clara Hernandez-Lizarraga. She joins us now this morning. Good morning to you, Clara. So this is a fight worth billions of dollars. Maybe not everyone's heard about it, but just explain for us how so many small businesses end up in the middle of this global football piracy battle.
2: So that's the turn that the fight against football piracy has taken in Spain. La Liga, the Spanish Football League, is trying to stop illegal football streams by blocking internet addresses used by pirate websites during live matches. The problem is that those addresses in today's internet are shared, and so a legitimate business can end up sharing that same infrastructure and be blocked during a game. That's what's happened to an online store that we spoke to, and all kinds of mom and pop shops across the country. So customers try to visit those online stores, and instead they see a warning saying the site might be streaming illegal football, and so customers walk away from potential purchases. According to research that was shared with Bloomberg, at least 5.8% of the world's most visited sites, or more than 500,000 domains, have been affected by this clampdown in Spain, and that doesn't even count the thousands of small businesses that report having been blocked during the games.
1: So that's the kind of collateral damage, but fundamentally, are these locks justified?
2: Well, it's one way to deal with it. There's no question that piracy is a huge problem. Broadcasters pay billions for the right to show live sport, and illegal streams undermine that business. And for football, the value is in the game. So as soon as the game is over, that money's gone. So in Spain, La Liga says that these measures were authorized by a court and that they're necessary to protect the value of these matches. But critics argue that the technology is too blunt and that it's affecting businesses and charities and even government websites that are being caught in the crossfire.
1: So, coming back to the World Cup that's on at the moment, what's at stake now?
2: The World Cup raises the stakes dramatically. FIFA expects billions of viewers and has assembled a dedicated anti-piracy team to hunt down illegal streams. The thing with this problem is that Spain is being closely watched because it's testing one of the most aggressive approaches to real-time blocking. And so the question is whether those tools can stop piracy without affecting the wider internet, and if they would be launched elsewhere than in Spain.
1: Clara, thanks so much for bringing us this story this morning. Bloomberg's Clara Hernandez-Lizarraga, thank you. Well, let's turn to another story now. The U.S. has long been a top destination for talented migrants, but that calculus is changing. Skilled workers who were educated and built careers in the United States are increasingly wondering whether the opportunities they sought in America can be found elsewhere. The U.S. visa crackdown is the subject of today's Big Take.
3: This story is all about the American dream. It used to be that coming to the U.S. was this beacon of opportunity for skilled immigrants who wanted to pursue their fortune. And in turn, the U.S. received all the innovation that comes with having top talent. But now, with all the administration chaos and the visa back and forth, that calculus is changing.
4: The trend we're seeing is that immigrant workers who feel like they've done everything right to stay in this country are now wondering if the country wants them at all. This could affect the competitive advantage that America's held for decades. Each year, the government issues 400,000 F-1 visas for foreign students who want to come to an American university. At the same time, they offer 85,000 H-1B visas for international talent that want to come and work at American companies. The H-1B visa has been seen as the most viable way to secure a green card and eventually have a life in the U.S.
3: Two-thirds of tech workers in Silicon Valley are foreign-born. Even though the U.S. is now a powerhouse of the AI-fueled economy, it's relied for years and years and years on a lot of skilled immigrants coming from countries like India and China.
4: Making matters more complicated for skilled immigrants, the Trump administration is flip-flopping on immigration policy.
3: All the 50 skilled immigrants that we spoke to, that was a sticking point for them. That was a moment where the path that they had charted would not be possible anymore.
1: You can watch the full documentary and get more on that Bloomberg Big Take on the terminal and at Bloomberg.com. Well, turning now to the UK, Andy Burnham has pledged to radically devolve fiscal powers away from Westminster if he succeeds in his bid to replace Keir Starmer as UK Prime Minister. He's also committed to setting up a branch of the Prime Minister's office in Manchester, a major house building programme on the cards as well.
5: I am going to do things differently. I am going to break with the more of the same approach that has got us here. I am going to give Britain the circuit breaker it needs. By building a more collaborative politics in Westminster, by taking power out of the centre and putting it in the hands of the people and places who can use it best.
1: Let's get some analysis now with Bloomberg opinion columnist Rosa Prince. Hey, Rosa. So I wonder if this idea of making devolution central to Burnham's policy is actually smart, both economically, is it going to deliver growth fast enough? And also politically, what if reform take over the local moralities and councils even more?
6: Yeah, great question. It does sound like this will involve quite a lot of upfront money, of which there isn't a lot around, a lot of organisation. Mm. And will the rewards come soon enough for Andy Burnham? You know, Labour have only got 3 years till that general election, and everyone had assumed they would want growth fast. Is this the proper blueprint? Now, Andy Burnham thinks it is. He thinks that he can get the wheels moving. But as you say, investing a lot of money and power in local authorities can have downsides if they're held by your opponents. Also, is there a risk that transferring money from the south to the less wealthy north will upset people in regions that are being overlooked for that cash investment? And also, you know what? There are pockets of poverty in the south. Are they going to get enough of a look in all this? So I think it's really exciting that there is a big strategy finally coming out of the centre. Will it work? Not quite sure yet.
1: Well, he did mention areas of the south as well, to be fair, but I feel like we've heard it all before. We've heard about the cost of living, levelling up Britain, and, you know, promises to build more homes. We need to see how he's going to implement it all. But that's Burnham. We've still got Keir Starmer in number 10, Rosa. He is outgoing, of course, but he's going to publish the defence investment plan later. Just for our international audience, explain for us why this has been so difficult for the Keir Starmer government.
6: Again, it's all comes down to the money. There just isn't enough money to match the rhetoric. Keir Starmer was saying for months, years even, that he was going to get spending on defence up to that NATO target of 3%. When this defence investment plan came around, it just wasn't there. And that meant that his defence secretary, John Healey, walked out of the government a couple of weeks ago. Kind of a fatal blow to the Starmer administration. Very politically fraught. A little bit more money, we're told, has been found tomorrow, but still not at that 3%.
1: Okay, Rosa, thank you for your analysis. That's Bloomberg opinion columnist Rosa Prince, whose columns you can find at OPIN Go on the terminal. Plenty more ahead. This is Bloomberg.

0: Welcome back to Bloomberg Daybreak Europe. Well, we just want to show you some of the moves that we've been seeing out of Japan. Of course, we've reported earlier on about the yen sliding to its lowest level against the dollar since 1986. Commentary from the chief cabinet secretary and from the finance minister not doing much to move the needle. And now we've had a hot headline crossing the terminal when it comes to JGB yields. At the long end, the yield rising to 3.93%. So up 10 basis points. We'll keep an eye on this throughout the next couple of hours of trading. The opening trade is going to be coming up next, and they will take you all the way to the start of the European cash session. Of course, we've got the geopolitics in mind. We've also got the ECB summit in Sintra. So plenty ahead for you. This is Bloomberg.
1: 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Both England and the USA are huge favorites. England is minus 1,000 to qualify for the next round, and USA is minus 630. 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

0: than what you need to know. It's what you need to think about.
1: Good morning. It is Tuesday, June the 30th. Here's what's on the agenda. The Supreme Court gives Fed independence a boost. Central bank chiefs convene in Portugal. The yen hits a four-decade low with traders on intervention watch again. And oil falls ahead of expected Iran-US talks today.
2: Okay, let's talk about these equity markets and figure out exactly what is happening here. Really choppy session in Asia once again. Momentum's been struggling, picks up a little bit today. Euro Stoxx 50 futures are up by 0.6%. US futures, not by quite as much. The story today surrounding what is happening with the yen. Tom talking about it there. We're at 84 levels, seeing a massive move at the long end of the JGB curve. And so the Iranians are saying they will charge tolls in the Strait of Hormuz. They will do it with or without the Omanis. The Americans are saying that's not happening. Talks are taking place in Doha today. We'll look for the results on that one. But Brent crude is down by 1%. The countdown to the opening trade starts right now.

0: Welcome to the program, everybody. 7:01 here in London, Tuesday the 30th of June. So lots to talk about when it comes to long end rates, the Japanese market putting that front and center, the weakness of the yen, the weakness of the oil price, in fact, also with a 72 handle on Brent, as we've just been hearing. So lots to discuss when it comes to market moves. But let's take a moment to set the stage for the ECB and for Cintra, because this is going to be a big feature of our show this morning. It's going to be a big feature of programming over the next couple of days. And we have heard from the ECB's Christine Lagarde already. And going into this, I suppose one of the key questions that journalists were going to try and get a sense of is whether the ECB itself or others, ECB watchers, thought that the ECB had made a mistake, a policy error in hiking in June. And she's perhaps trying to get in front of that, saying that there's she's defended the hike in June, saying there's nothing she's heard since that would call it into question. And she seems to be trying to add a bit of nuance to the conversation about whether you look through geopolitical shocks or whether you don't. She says we expect more shocks and we expect more often to be in this intermediate zone between the shocks that you look through and those you respond forcefully to. And so maybe this is a continuing theme that we'll return to during the Cintra coverage.
1: 64% chance that we get a rate hike in September. The market's still pricing the possibility that we do see further hikes coming through. Lagarde's toning it down a little bit, but still, rate hikes are still coming. That's the market estimate.
2: She expressed confidence in the framework, the data framework that they're looking at. She expressed confidence, relative confidence, in the resilience of the Eurozone economy. We're going to get inflation data, of course, from France and Spain and others. This huge decision by the Supreme Court on multiple fronts.
0: In the US.
2: In the US, absolutely. But for our sake, the focus when it comes to central banking is on that decision to essentially carve out some level of independence still, because they've given the president huge powers over other regulatory bodies and other institutions in the US. But when it comes to the Fed, at least for now, allowing Lisa Cook to continue to serve. But the broader takeaway is that Fed independence, at least for now, has been reinforced by this ruling. It was the one institution to which the president has not been given those additional powers, at least for now. And that is hugely significant.
0: Yeah, you wonder if this reinforcing then of Fed independence, what does that do to the conversation around Kevin Warsh when he's there? What does it do to his reception? Fed independence was from a slightly different dynamic, but was a big topic of conversation at Cintra last time around with a different man at the helm of the Fed.
1: Warsh looks at this, he goes, independent central bank, I can do whatever I want. I'm in the seat now, let's go.
0: Tick.
1: Hawkish. Yeah. Like 50-50 chance we get rate hikes this year. Bank of America thinks we get three this year, I think. So maybe that's the narrative, that Warsh is stronger as a result of this.
2: So all of that factoring into how you think about the Bank of Japan then and what is happening with the yen. So the Bloomberg Dollar Index is surging today up 0.2%. The yen currently at those four-decade lows. And you were talking about the sell-off, particularly at the 30-year when it comes to JGBs. But across the curve, you're seeing that right now very pronounced on the 30-year with yields up close to 10 basis points at 394. So again, it puts the BOJ back into focus. Officials from the finance minister down have come out and talked about the currency again, but not with the most forceful language that we've heard previously. What is the new line for the finance ministry? What is the new line for the BOJ? We're at 162. Is it 163? Is it 164? How far do they let this go? It's helpful for the equity markets.
0: Yeah.
2: Exports have been booming, but clearly the inflation challenge is there. And the authorities of the BOJ as well in focus.
0: Yeah, and the weakness in the yen has us return many times to the question about how quickly or very slowly the BOJ will hike rates. And as you say, Tom, the language, our colleagues pointing out, the language is not like last time. It's not like April. It's not saying this is the last warning. Don't put your phones down, traders. Those are the things we heard in April. We're not hearing those now. And so there is this suggestion that maybe they're not setting us up for intervention. But I'll point out it is another US holiday on Friday. And sometimes that's been a time where you get bang for your buck.
1: Is the risk, and people are pointing this out, that we get a big explosive move to the upside on the US dollar? That seems to be a factor that you could certainly kind of put in. If you get multiple rate hikes coming through from the Fed, ECB sounding a little bit more dovish, BOJ standing to the sidelines. You've got to remember, in 84, we were at these kinds of levels. In 1980, we were at 250. So you've got a long way to go, potentially, in terms of where this dollar move could take us. So maybe there's still actually significant upside here for the dollar. And maybe that's going to be the thing that the market hasn't priced in. Where do the risks lie in the market at the moment? A much stronger dollar could certainly be the risk.
0: We're certainly hearing a lot of people linking the dollar and commodities and talking about the links between the two, and some commodities feeling the pressure from the strength of that dollar. Thinking about where we go on the commodities conversation then, have we learned anything new overnight when it comes to Iran?
1: The Iranians want to exert control over the Strait of Hormuz. The Omanis may or may not play ball. We don't know yet, but the Iranians are going to do it anyway. The Americans are saying they will not have that. That seems to be the game at the moment. the kind of the nuclear issues sidelines on this one. Kind of certainly feels like it. Talks are going to be taking place, we think, today. There has been some speculation the Iranians may not show up. But, yeah, that's where we are at the moment.
0: The only new thing I took away from that, our reporting around this overnight, was that actually the Omanis were meeting with President Macron in France yesterday. And Oman seemed to suggest, in that conversation at least, that they weren't supportive of the idea of working with the Iranians on tolls. So met with Macron in Paris and confirmed freedom of navigation with no conditions. Yeah. So does that tell us something about what the Omanis, that the lengths to which the Omanis are prepared to go to get money out of this situation?
2: But again, is this the new normal for the Strait of Hormuz? Yeah. You're going to get this friction. You're still going to get tankers, including super tankers, trying to make their way through the straits. The US Navy is there and other navies to assist. Morgan Stanley saying you only need to get a return of 65% to pre-war levels to potentially get a glut in the oil markets. Morgan Stanley revising their target for Brent lower in the third quarter. 65%. Mm. I don't know how close we are to that, but you are seeing tankers continuing to go through the strait with that assistance, with that aid. Are the oil markets, energy markets now set up for that?
1: They're probably not. But how short-term is that? Yes, you're going to get a glut as tankers return and we get loadings coming through, and that's going to be a story. But if you put friction into the system, are you going to get a higher oil price? Even if it's $5, $10 a barrel on the longer-term story, is that going to be the narrative that we're going to have to work with? Higher energy costs coming out of the Gulf, higher energy costs at the petrol gasoline tank. Like, maybe that's the narrative. Again, we're still up on oil, and you've still got that inflationary impulse coming through from it. Yes, we are down from the highs, but we are still up from the lows.
0: Yes, I wonder which theme dominates at Cintra, back to where we started. Will it be, slight relaxation and slight satisfaction with the fact that we've got a 72 handle on Brent now, which is a lot lower than it was a few months ago?
1: Europe's got massive issues in terms of making sure it's got enough gas for the next winter. We are coming into this very, very low. We're going to have to probably pay higher gas prices. That's going to be inflationary. Sintra is coming up. We are going to be speaking with Philip Lane, ECB's chief economist. Ola Slypen is going to be joining us, the Dutch central bank governor. The Dutch are out after last night's football, as are the Germans, as are the Japanese. Just going to point that out as well. Pierre Wunsch, National Bank Belgian governor, is going to be joining us. And in London, Fabiana Fedeli, MG Investments, Equities and Multi-Assets CIO. We'll get her take on what is happening.
2: Let's look ahead to what else we are watching throughout this Tuesday. Later, it is the US-Iran talks expected in Dutch. Both sides at loggerheads leading into those conversations, but they are expected to take place in the Qatari capital, of course. The UK will finally announce its defence investment plan announcement, delayed, but we will finally get that later today. So some scrutiny on that. At 10 a.m. UK time, Italian June CPI inflation and Germany's June CPI later as well at 1 p.m. 3 p.m. Meanwhile, we're going to US consumer confidence, and with the gauge on the labour market, JOLTS, so job openings data coming out stateside, and on the earnings front, we get earnings and numbers from Nike.
0: Yes, we do. We get numbers from Nike. We'll certainly remember that. That'll be a story for us tomorrow, certainly, won't it? We have Eurozone CPI. Yep. You've already mentioned this, Tom. We are expecting it to come down. So if that sets the mood at all for Cintra, expecting, I think, the overall Eurozone number tomorrow to come down from 3.2 to 3%. But we'll get the French number, we get German numbers, we'll get other numbers today. So that's the inflation story. I'm thinking about the defence story as well in the UK, because it's been such a topic of conversation over the last few months and weeks, and has resulted in, changes in cabinet, which then arguably led to the downfall of a prime minister. So, certainly worth thinking about.
1: We're going to get new numbers announced today. Burnham appears to have signed off on it. It's going to be up, but it's still not going to be as high as the military wants it to be. Mm. We're going to see more being spent on drones. This is still a struggle for the UK to fund defence at an adequate level without making cuts elsewhere.
0: How are they going to join the dots between 2.6% in 2027, that's of GDP, and 3.5% in 2035?
2: Some reporting over the weekend.
0: We looked to this report to join some of those dots.
2: Yes, so Dan Jarvis, the new Defence Secretary, relatively new, of course, has managed to squeeze some more money out of the Treasury. We know that negotiation has been incredibly tense. There was some reporting over the weekend that maybe Burnham is in favour of defence bonds, so we'll see if that becomes more part of the narrative as well when he becomes, if he becomes, the Prime Minister.
0: Coming up, Shipping giant Maersk boosts its profit forecast for the year. We will discuss what's driving the improved outlook. Plus, is the SaaS apocalypse over? We'll be speaking to Mike Cannon-Brooks, the CEO and co-founder of software company Atlassian. That conversation is coming up a little bit later. Up next, we go live to Cintra, where policymakers are meeting for the ECB's forum on central banking. Philip Lane, the ECB's chief economist, joins the programme after the break. If you want to get involved in that conversation, or indeed any of the others around this desk, IB plus BBTV Go, that is the function to use. As the sun rises here in London, it's a little cooler this week, isn't it? This is Bloomberg.
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4: 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England takes on Democratic Republic of the Congo in Atlanta, and the USA battles Bosnia and Herzegovina in Santa Clara. Both England and the USA are huge favorites. England is -1,000 to qualify for the next round, and USA is -630. 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

0: Welcome back. This is The Opening Trade. Just coming up to 15 minutes past seven here in London. And the European equity market picture looks like this. Fairly muted, actually, for London. Elsewhere, including over on the DAX, we do see some positivity, up by 0.6%. Tech stocks, no doubt, in focus there. Nasdaq futures up by 0.3%. The Asia session up by 0.9%. And the US session, Guy, we saw it continue to gain after European markets had closed.
1: Absolutely. So we'll factor all of that into our open as we get to it very shortly. Before we do that, we've got some great guests coming out of Cintra, which kind of kicked off last night. European Central Bank President Christine Lagarde kind of kicking it off, saying the euro area has grown more resilient to external economic shocks. She spoke at the annual forum of the central banking group that is the ECB. It takes place in Sintra, Portugal.
2: The euro area has also weathered the largest US tariff increase in almost a century, as well as what the International Energy Agency has called the largest oil supply disruption in history. That didn't go without a significant cost. It has been substantial, but the economy has not been derailed.
1: Okay, that was last night's Lagarde kicking things off. Today we get down to business, real business, and figure out exactly where this European economy is going. To answer that question, I hand it over to Francine Lacroix.
3: Thank you so much, Guy. I'm delighted to be joined by Philip Lane, chief economist, of course, and member of the executive board of the European Central Bank. Mr. Lane, thank you for joining Bloomberg this morning, bright and early, to get us started.
4: Indeed. Good morning.
3: When you look at the economy, what's changed since the last time you decided to raise interest rates?
4: Well, for the economy, it's only been, you know, a few weeks. So clearly what's changed is the oil market, and that is moving quite a bit in the weeks since we've made our decision. And so let's see how that percolates across the economy. So what we have seen is, in terms of confidence indices, there has been some improvement, but not a return to the pre-war levels. So it's not the case that there's been this very rapid resyncing of how investors and consumers feel. I mean, I think probably they need to see this current peace agreement convert into something more durable. And as you know, every day there's, you know, plus and minus signals. And that needs to settle down, I think, before consumers and investors take a more decisive revision of their views.
3: I mean, this is really the concern, right, is that we're not really sure what these ongoing talks will bring. Madame Lagarde yesterday was really talking about no forward guidance but scenarios. So with these ongoing talks, are we closer to the milder scenario or base scenario?
4: So I think the most important fact that we see is right now the oil prices reverted to pre-war levels. But the view of the market in terms of 2027 and 2028 is that it will be well above pre-war levels. So in other words, over the next couple of years, maybe because around the world, energy firms, governments will want to rebuild inventory, that maybe demand for oil for restocking purposes will keep the oil price high compared to the pre-war level. Mm-hmm. So from our point of view, it's very welcome that we see this decline in the price of oil, but in terms of the overall inflation impulse, the fact

0: fact that we do have, maybe for a couple of years, oil prices above the pre-war level, that essentially is a cost-increasing impulse to the economy.
1: So it's very clear that the ECB wants everyone to know that the last hike was not an insurance hike. Will the next hike be an insurance hike?
0: So I think it's important that we are clear on our terminology, if you like. So as President Lagarde said last night, we feel that the June decision was a robust decision, that we looked at it from every angle, and even from the angle which we did anticipate of having, if you like, this more rapid decline in oil prices, even under that kind of more rapid normalization, it made sense because of 4 months of high oil prices to raise the rate from 2 to 2.25. What I think it's important to say is, as we go forward, as we evaluate the kind of pros and cons of different rate decisions, we will be, if you like, mainstreaming the concept of how does this decision look like under uncertainty. Yeah. Now, for me, I would reserve the phrase insurance hike to a situation where there's a tiebreaker, that maybe you could at least stay where you are, maybe you could hike, and the risk considerations will push in one direction. But that was not the June decision. That was a clear decision, robust across a wide range of scenarios.
1: Yeah, I mean, given the wide range of scenarios and the uncertainty and the second round effects, is it better to hike in July or September?
0: Well, again, the way you phrase that question is maybe overly narrow. So what I would say is, before we get to the second round, I mean, for me, the second round effect is probably going to take some time. What I'm really focused on is the indirect effects. So even though now, like, fuel prices are falling, what we need to look at is how the 4 months of energy cost increases percolate into food inflation and into services inflation in particular. And that channel is maybe where there's still uncertainty. And it's essentially the tension between these many firms have been absorbing higher cost increases for a number of months. Whether they can recover those cost increases by raising prices, yeah, or whether, especially in the context of now the fuel prices reversing, it's absorbed in profit margins and there's less by way of the indirect effect. And only after that can you start to have a vision of how strong the second round effects on wages might be, which would be later this year and into next year.
1: So you're telling me my question is too narrow because you could not hike at all?
0: I think, as you very well know, we're very much committed to basically going one meeting at a time, to not boxing ourselves in by kind of speculating about rate decisions, and essentially focusing on, at a time at a meeting, when we look at everything, what makes sense.
1: Do you have a preferred inflation gauge?
0: So, I mean, in the end, of course, we need to focus on headline inflation in the medium term. So in order to get to 2% headline inflation medium term, indeed, we try to emphasize this framing of underlying inflation. So what is underlying inflation? It's basically the measures which probably give us a guidance about where inflation might be a year from now. Some of those measures, like I know also in the US debate, can be exclusion type measures like trimming the inflation data. But we also quite like, and indeed the best performing measures, are essentially filter measures, which kind of try to use our kind of econometrics to look at the underlying common factor. So President Lagarde last night highlighted what's called the PCCI, the permanent common component of inflation, which has moved up a little bit because of the high energy prices. And essentially, we look at a whole battery of these measures. But this phrase, underlying inflation, that's really the guide.
1: How do you see AI actually filtering through inflation expectations and productivity?
0: Right. So this is one of the big topics we're going to talk about the next day or two here at Cintra. We are seeing AI take up more and more in the European economy. Our firm surveys, our consumer surveys, do see quite rapid adoption compared to previous general purpose technologies. Now, of course, that is global, but Europe is in many ways well-placed to adopt AI. So I'm optimistic. We do think it's a positive factor for productivity, for investment, but it's still early days.
1: Philip Lane, thank you so much for joining us today. That was, of course, the chief economist and member of the executive board of the ECB. With that, Tom, I'm going to send it back to you in London. And of course, we'll have plenty more from Sintra, Portugal.
2: Okay, really important conversation. Francine Lacroix on the ground for us, of course, in Portugal. Lots more guests coming up, of course, with Fran through the next few hours. And there's a lot more we're going to be updating you on as well in terms of the news flow above and beyond Sintra.
3: A robust hike is how you described it. Didn't seem to want to be drawn on September. Anyway, let's talk about what else you need to know. This Tuesday morning, Maersk has upgraded its profit outlook for the year, helped by solid demands out of Asia. This as US retailers rush to beat President Trump's new tariffs, which are due to kick in over the next few weeks. The world's second biggest container carrier announces global container volumes growing by around 4% this year, above its previous forecast range. China's factory and non-manufacturing activity fared better than expected in June. The official manufacturing purchasing managers index climbed 250.3 after slipping in May 250. Figures point to a rebound in economic momentum, but it may be coming too late to avoid a slowdown this quarter. And the European Union and China have set an October deadline to make progress on trade disputes as Brussels pushes to address its widening trade deficit and Chinese export controls. It follows a meeting between China's Commerce Minister and the EU trade chief. Mario Šefčovič says Europe remains open for business while defending fair competition.
4: Today's discussions were intensive, focused and constructive. My objective from the outset has been clear, to begin balancing the trade relationship between the European Union and China. The gap is widening. The China's export to the EU keep rising, while our market share in China keeps shrinking.
2: Okay, so that conversation, setting themselves, the Chinese and the Europeans, a deadline of October to move this forward. But clearly, with the trade deficit as acute as it now is, this is a key concern. The Europeans saying, Šefčovič saying, this trend is not sustainable in terms of the trade deficit with China. The status quo is not an option. The question is, how do they respond?
5: Yeah, and pressure from Europe to China, one assumes, being applied around the domestic demand story in China. We had data out just overnight, didn't we? Yeah. Which, yes, the export machine continues, but the domestic demand story is still the area of weakness from a global, from somebody from the outside of China looking in. That seems to be the area that should be focused on.
3: It's a massive imbalance. Trump has decided he wants to solve this via tariffs. How does the European Union deal with it? Doesn't look like it's going to go down the same route, but ultimately you do need to find a way. These things have a way of resolving themselves eventually, usually violently. You don't want to get to that point.
2: Let's see if they make progress. I mean, this has been a years-long debate, hasn't it, in terms of the imbalances seen in the domestic economy of China and the global ramifications of that. We're going to turn our attention to the UK after the break because the country is about to unveil its long-delayed plan to transform its ageing military using drones and AI. We'll get the details. That's next. This is Bloomberg.
6: Welcome back to, That's a Pepper Thing. First up, we've got Harrison wrapping his Dr. Pepper in a tiny quilt so it feels at home. Oh, how tender. That's a Pepper Thing. And over to Becca, who's whispering affirmations to her can.
7: You're sweet. You're unique. You're the best thing I ever poured over ice.
6: She swears it makes it taste better. It's not a science thing, but it's a Pepper Thing. Why do they all do it? All for that sweet, delicious, truly one-of-a-kind taste of Dr. Pepper. It's a Pepper Thing.

0: Krishna, and this is Bloomberg.
1: Morning. How are you doing? 30 minutes to go until we start trading here in Europe. Looks like it's going to be a fairly positive session. We've seen certainly a very choppy session out in Asia. Market feels very whippy. Remember, we're coming into quarter end, which is another factor. Funding costs remain very, very elevated for equities. Momentum struggling as the market gets whipped around. And this morning, we're going to see more of that as well. Euro Stoxx 50 up by 0.6%.
0: Yes, indeed. Let's move on to the bond market story then, where we don't see quite so much activity. We do see some buying of bonds across the European space. I can see certainly at the 10-year tenor. Where we do see some activity, though, Tom, is over in Japan, where we see yields are higher. At the 10-year horizon, only 3 basis points, but out to 20-year and 30-year, you're up by 10 basis points on the Japanese bond market, and that seems to be something worth keeping an eye on, given what's going on with the yen.
2: It ties in exactly to the FX story, doesn't it, in Japan at 162 right now. The yen has hit its lowest level against the dollar in 40 years. 40 years, a milestone that will generate unease in Japan and put traders on high alert for authorities wading into the market. For more, let's turn to today's markets in 3 minutes on the opening trade with Paul Dobson, standing by, Bloomberg's executive editor for Asia Markets. Paul, what's going on? How much concern is there? Does Japan intervene again?
3: Yeah, hi, good morning, Tom. It's an impressive length of time, isn't it? 1986, the last time that we were this weak for the yen against the US dollar. You're probably too young to remember Crocodile Dundee, Tom. Top Gun, Ferris Bueller's Day Off, those sorts of films were knocking around then. It's a different time to where we are now. But the yen is resetting at those levels. And it's interesting to see whether this is going to be a concern for the authorities or not. Yes, we've passed that milestone, but actually we're not that much weaker today than we were yesterday. I think what you've heard from the Japanese authorities in terms of the scale of rhetoric they're using, they're talking about they're willing to intervene in appropriate amounts. Not red alert yet. You know, if they were talking about bold or emphatic intervention or telling you to keep your phones on, which they did last time, then we'd be more worried. But at the same time, you know, it's sort of good for the economy from the exporter's point of view, bad, of course, for importers, bad when you've got high energy prices as well. And so those are the sorts of decisions that Japanese lawmakers need to juggle and balance when they're deciding whether to intervene or to allow the currency to keep on going.
0: Memories of 1986. Thanks for that. Let us talk about what's going on more broadly then with the yen, because is it just the yen that's weakening? Is it actually a dollar strength story? What impact is this having on other currencies in Asia then?
3: You're absolutely right, Anna. I think since we had the pivot from Kevin Warsh to a slightly more hawkish stance of the Fed, that's definitely added pressure to Asian currencies because it's been supporting the dollar. It's been lifting U.S. yields relative to Asian yields, which are very low, and that draws cash towards the U.S. So we've also seen, like you said, the Korean won under pressure, for example. That's got an extra dimension, which is quite interesting because the equity market there is rallying so hard. Funds that own those companies are seeing the weight of the holdings within their portfolios, hitting up against their buffers and forcing them to sell. So we've got overseas funds selling out of South Korea, and that's been adding to pressure on the won over recent days and weeks, as well as that turn of the Fed.
1: Okay. Asia's had a pretty good quarter. Paul, what are people saying about what comes next? Can the momentum continue?
3: Yeah, it's the best question, Guy. There will be volatility. I think we can say that with a lot of certainty. You know, you see the KOSPI bouncing up and down more than 5% intraday all the time now. Very large swings, but there's still a lot of confidence and belief in the growth story. You know, we've seen that they've announced their very large investment plans this week. That tells you that they're confident they can continue to deliver growth. It tells you that there's a strong amount of belief in the AI story. So it's the best quarter as for the Nikkei for Japan on record, the best quarter in Korea since 1998. And there's still plenty of sell-side analysts telling you that continue buying. I think JP Morgan has a particularly bullish forecast looking for further gains throughout this year.
0: Paul, thank you very much. Paul Dobson, Bloomberg's executive editor for Asia Markets, diving into some of the Asia themes. And I noticed that the Korean won up by just 1% today, which doesn't seem to stand out as any kind of move based on very recent history.
1: Well, the Korean won's been the Korean won has oddly
0: been. That was KOSPI, sorry, I was referencing. Yeah.
1: Yeah, sorry, the KOSPI. Different story. Okay, let's talk about what we're seeing in the UK. The UK will seek to upgrade its aging military kit by investing in drones and AI, alongside more traditional deterrents such as next-gen fighter jets and nuclear weapons. The plans are being laid out today by the current Prime Minister, Keir Starmer, after months of delay and a funding round that led to the resignation of his Defence Secretary. Lizzie Burden is here with more. How different is this announcement going to be than the one that came that we were anticipating?
4: Well, of course, that's the one that John Healey resigned over. And yet, £1.5 billion more funding has been added since Healey quit. But we don't know whether that's actually new money or if it's just clever accounting. The big number in this is the £5 billion that's going to be spent on drones. And the new Defence Secretary, Dan Jarvis, is saying that that's what you need in modern warfare. But then look at what's not getting spent here. What's been ditched is, as you say, the plan for a Type 83 destroyer. The purchase of new jets to carry new nuclear weapons delayed, and then programs to recruit new cadets and improve military housing have been decelerated. So you have to look into the detail of this. And also, what's odd is the idea that this has been pushed through by Keir Starmer before the NATO summit.
1: Yes.
4: It's Andy Burnham who's likely to inherit it, and he hasn't had a say about it.
5: Did he have a look at it? Was he involved at all? Did he get a sign off? I mean, we're still working through the speech that he made yesterday.
4: We are.
5: And so if we think about it in the context of what is on his in kind of his plate, essentially, what's top of the list for him in terms of priorities, maybe defences there. He didn't talk about it in any detail yesterday. What for you, what's the reaction been to that speech? And what for you were the takeaways?
4: Yeah, defence was not the focus. Devolution was the focus. And he did this speech up in Manchester. So talking about giving more fiscal power to the regions, also talking about building more council houses, the biggest programme for that in the post-war period, easing the cost of living when that's possible. But we've heard all of this before, haven't we, from previous prime ministers, levelling up Britain, all sorts of promises that have never fully been fulfilled. So we need to wait for how it'll be implemented. And even though this was billed as the biggest economic speech, the biggest speech to set out his economic agenda, we didn't find out who his Chancellor is going to be. So a lot of frustration, actually. But I would say, just from some really great analysis that we got from Bloomberg Economics, there is a case to try and even out regional inequality in the UK. They point out that the UK is the most fiscally centralised in the G7. Yep. They're just worried. They say the main risk is that while Burnham's here talking about a 10-year mission, what have we learned from recent history? Yep. Prime ministers end up getting sucked into a shorter cycle and then having to look at more expensive giveaways in the short term.
0: So he hopes that number 10 in the north will do something different to the other plans. We got a hint as to the idea of not holding another election, didn't we?
4: Yeah, we did.
0: You didn't have to look too hard for it either.
4: Yeah, so he was talking about how Labour's 2024 manifesto is consistent with all that he outlined yesterday. I agree. I took that as a hint that a general election isn't coming. You could argue, who wants a general election at this point? Do the Conservatives really want it? Kemi Badenoch was speaking yesterday ahead of Burnham's speech. She said she's up for the fight, but really, does Burnham want it? Does Badenoch want it?
1: The problem, I think, with yesterday was he wants to cool London down. Apparently London's overheating. It's not kind of, aside from the weather, there doesn't appear to be...
0: It was really overheating last week.
1: Yes, precisely. There doesn't appear to be that much kind of evidence for that.
0: Well, he was saying, though, this is about devolving power everywhere, including London. And you're wondering whether, so that's a message to the mayor of London, maybe get more powers rather than...
1: But he still wants to cool it down. Here is a part of the economy that is functioning. Which bits... The danger here is that you slow down the bits that are working and you get a sort of duration mismatch where you don't get the bits that need to fire kind of picking up.
4: That was always the argument against levelling up, that you would get levelling down. But I'd agree with Anna, that was not the point that he was making, that you would also give more power to London so that it can be in charge of its own
1: growth. Why did he say he wants to cool down London then?
4: I think it's about tackling regional inequality, Gary.
1: Okay, fine.
5: Okay. Lizzie Burden, thank you very much indeed with the details there. The analysis, of course, coming through on the back of that speech from Burnham. And as we look ahead to the announcement of the Strategic Defence Review, finally. Meanwhile, in the defence space, European manufacturers are moving ahead with expansion plans amid unprecedented interest in their weapons.
6: a really steep demand for our missiles, and that has made us being aware of this, so that we have built up capacity both in Europe, also factories in US and Australia is under construction. So we are actually able to secure that we are able to deliver on the demand we see now in our order backlog, but also looking into the prospects going forward in the next few years.
5: That was Eirik Lie, president and CEO of Norwegian defence firm Kongsberg, speaking to Bloomberg from Brussels. There's a lot more coming up. Stay with us. This is Bloomberg.
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0: Welcome back to, yeah, that's a Pepper Thing. First up, we've got Harrison wrapping his Dr. Pepper in a tiny quilt so it feels at home. Oh, how tender. That's a Pepper Thing! And over to Becca, who's whispering affirmations to her can.
1: You're sweet. You're unique. You're the best thing I ever poured over ice.
0: She swears it makes it taste better. It's not a science thing, but it's a Pepper Thing! Why do they all do it? All for that sweet, delicious, truly one-of-a-kind taste of Dr. Pepper. It's a Pepper Thing!
2: 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It's Jobs Day, and Bloomberg has the report under surveillance.
3: Things have started to pick up in this economy based on the jobs number.
4: But there is a lot of concern about why the labor market is not keeping pace with what we're seeing right now in the AI space.
2: This Thursday, Jonathan, Lisa, Anne Marie, and Mike will bring you crucial data and expert analysis at terminal speed.
5: The unsaid thing is that we're basically at full employment.
3: Apparently the labor market right now, not a problem.
2: The June Jobs Report, Thursday on Bloomberg.
6: Welcome back, everybody. This is the opening trade. It's Tuesday morning, 7:44. The futures picture looks like this. Pretty flat for London. Elsewhere, though, in particular the Xetra DAX, we are seeing some positivity coming through. So expect that tech theme, perhaps, to be to the fore. NASDAQ futures, interestingly, up by 0.2%. We're focused on Syntra. We're focused on the inflation fight that has been in the month of June over at the ECB.
7: We're going to get French data very, very shortly. I thought Philip Lane was fascinating. Yeah. He talked about it being a robust hike. That's the hike that we've just seen. He would not, though, be drawn on whether or not we get another hike in September. The market's pricing 64% as the latest kind of chance of that happening. So is he pushing it beyond that before we can see the second round effects?
8: He said one clear focus for him was indirect effects. Yeah. And he was looking at food inflation, services inflation. He says that channel is where there is the most uncertainty, which was interesting.
6: I took away an acronym, PCCI, Persistent and Common Component of Inflation. There you go. That's now on my to-do list. Something to put on the radar.
7: French inflation data hits our screens. Month on month comes through at negative 0.3. That is down sharply and well below forecast. That takes the year-on-year number to 2%, bang in line with where I suspect the ECB would like it to be, down from 2.8. A sharp slowdown in the French inflation data. And if you look at the PPI numbers, actually some stabilization in the PPI numbers, but a sharp slowdown, certainly, in the data that we are getting out of France. Remember, we get more data today, and then we get the complete number that is going to be coming through tomorrow. This, of course, will be, in some ways, music to the ears, you could argue, of some of those ECB central bankers that are gathering in central Portugal for the meeting that is taking place there. Let's carry on our conversation and throw it back to Francine Lacroix, who is there.
9: Thank you so much, Guy. Well, joining us now is Olaf Slijpen, governor of the Dutch Central Bank and, of course, governing council member at the European Central Bank. So, governor, thanks so much for joining us and congratulations. I think tomorrow is to the day, a year since you've been in top
10: Exactly. Yeah, it's going to be my first anniversary. Yeah.
9: And there's been a bit of roller coaster, given everything that we've seen with energy shocks.
10: Yeah, you can say that, indeed. And I knew that when I started the job that there would be surprises along the way and and I was right. I didn't know exactly what was going to happen, but unfortunately we are living in a world that's characterized by quite a few shocks.
9: Indeed. How do you see inflation developing from now? So we have a memorandum of understanding between Iran and the U.S., but unclear how much the ceasefire holds and so what happens to oil prices.
10: Yeah, I mean, it's first of all, of course, it is good that there is a memorandum of understanding, and I truly hope that it will lead to a structural agreement between the two countries. Indeed, as a reaction to that, oil prices came down quite a lot. At the same time, we also have to acknowledge that there's still a lot of uncertainty around there. So let's see how it will develop. Energy prices coming down will have an impact on prices. At the same time, we see that the previous rise in oil prices has already its impact on the price level.
9: So how worried are you about second round effects? That without even if oil prices go down, that these second round effects are here for longer.
10: We have to see. Huh? You know that we always say we are data dependent. We have our next governing council meeting end of July. Then we will have new data again. We will look at how the situation looks like. Decline in the oil prices now, of course, is from an inflation point of view definitely good news. But yeah, it remains to be seen what is still in the pipeline.
9: Are you? Is there a case actually for a hike in July?
10: I would like to refer to the to President Lagarde's speech that she gave here in Central last night, where she said we're not into forward guidance, but we are into framework guidance, which means that it's important that the markets, the analysts, the people understand our reaction function. Mm-hmm. And I think markets understand the ECB's reaction function pretty well. So we look at inflation outlook, underlying inflation, and the strength of the monetary policy transmission process. And I think that's the best guidance I can give. Yeah. And if people understand our framework, then I think they will also understand what we are doing.
9: But given the uncertainty in geopolitics, is there a case of saying, look, even if second round effects of inflation goes a little bit higher, it's just better to wait and see what happens in September for a hike?
10: We will see. We will see how the data looks like, and then we will take the right decision.
9: When you look at the economy right now, where are the main forces that you see on growth, but also jobs data?
10: Yeah, I think one of the things that we are seeing, and that we have been seeing a lot actually last couple of years, being confronted with these kind of shocks, is that the economy is pretty resilient. So we can weather storms, we are pretty flexible. I think another positive thing is that if you look at the situation of in particular the banks, they have buffers, they're much better shape than they were a couple of years ago, and the financial sector actually is supposed to absorb shocks, and that's what the financial sector did. Having said that, I mean, if you look at growth numbers, in particular in Europe, overall and structural growth, it's pretty low. It's not very impressive. We have to do something about it, but this is not a monetary policy job. This is a job for policymakers, for politicians.
9: But Governor, when can you see that hike in June? When can you see the real effects on the economy?
10: Yeah, as I said, in the end, it's not like one number or one little thing or big thing you're looking at. We have to look at the bigger picture. As I said, we will always look at what's going to be the outlook for inflation, what are the underlying inflation dynamics, what do we see developing there, and are our actions doing what they're supposed to do? So the monetary policy transmission process, that's really how we look at it. Mm-hmm. And on that basis, we will take a decision.
9: The market is expecting one other hike this year. Are they right?
10: Some people say the market is always right. Some people say the market is always wrong. As I said before, the most important thing is that we are able to convey our reaction function. We are not following the market, but we also don't want to surprise the market. And I think from that point of view, we are, and one shouldn't be too complacent, but I think we're doing a good job.
9: When you look at energy prices, where do you see, is there a part of the economy that you take particular attention to? It's, is there an inflation gauge or an inflation number that you watch more than others?
10: It's not one particular number that we watch, let's say, more than others. But of course, what is always interesting in this point of view is services inflation. Mm-hmm. In my own country, the Netherlands, we saw services inflation going up. There apparently is a link with jet fuel, for instance, and traveling. And of course, so far so good, but of course, and then we're talking about second round effects, we haven't really seen them yet, but wage developments is a very important factor to look at. We know that wages are lagging, so let's see when the first trade unions will come with their demands. What they will be. So that's another thing that, at least personally, I will definitely be looking at.
9: Is AI undoubtedly inflationary in the short term?
10: Yeah, I think the jury is still out. But I think one can say that, at least in the short term, AI is inflationary because of there's a lot of spending going into it, which is supporting the economy. And we see that in investments. It's probably also boosting consumer confidence to some extent, or at least avoiding it from going much lower. But of course, the productivity gains are not there yet, and they. The idea is that, you know, when we when those materialize, that indeed would be disinflationary. So let's see. But at the moment, I would say what we're seeing and the huge investments going in there, they support the economy, but indeed they are somewhat inflationary.
9: Governor, thank you so much for your time today.
10: You're welcome.
9: That was
10: Pleasure.
9: Olaf Slijpen, the governor of the Dutch Central Bank and ECB Governing Council member. With that, Anna, I'm going to send it back to you in London, and we'll have plenty more throughout the day here in Sintra.
6: Francine, thank you. Bloomberg's Francine Lacroix, of course, live at Sintra. And coverage from Sintra continues. We'll be bringing you a conversation with the Belgian Central Bank Governor, Pierre Wunsch, also speaking to Francine. That's at 8.15 a.m. That's London time, so 9.15 if you're actually in Sintra. We have European equity markets then looking a little bit positive. U.S. futures looking a little bit positive right now. So we are expecting a little tick upwards at the start of trade. A few individual names to keep in focus. Maersk, some new guidance coming through there. Abivax, some real positives around one of their test results. And Sainsbury's also could be in focus. We had some news out of that particular grocery business. So those three stocks could be ones to watch.
8: Some interesting individual corporate names. We're going to watch the energy story again. Oil prices are down. Gold, interestingly, has just picked up 0.3%. It had crossed below 4,000. So watch on the miners as well on that. Dollar strength is clearly a factor there for the yellow metal.
11: The gold's been getting crushed recently, which is fascinating to watch in terms of that whole saga that we went through in terms of...
6: Was it all Fed expectations then? And is that seems to be what's shifted, hasn't it, with that hawkish commentary from the Fed. We'll be back with the opening trade. Futures are pointing then a touch higher, certainly more than a touch higher over in Germany. This is Bloomberg.

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0: OK, here we go. A couple of minutes to go until the opening trade this Tuesday morning. Europe looks like it's going to have a fairly good day. Part of that is down to what we see here. We went out here, we finished up there over in the United States. Very choppy session out in Asia. And remember, of course, we're coming into quarter end, Tom.
1: The tech story was back for the US, and it's been back for Asia as well. So the hyperscale is performing very well yesterday. So we'll see if there's a read across, because it was flat yesterday, to your point, across the European stock story. But ASML performed very well, and some of the other tech names as well. Right now, futures pointing up by 0.6%. You're looking at a pretty strong session over in Germany. The DAX looking to add 162 points. The FTSE 100 looking a little flat. Energy is a story there, as is miners as well. But generally, across the board, you're looking at gains of around 0.6% potentially, Anna.
2: Yeah, let's have a quick look at some of the stocks that are in focus this morning. And I also, thanks to Guy for correcting me, I correct the fact that I said that Cintra is an hour ahead of us. Of course, it is not. Portugal is on the same time zone as London. That important business over. Let's have a look at these individual names that we are watching. Maersk is certainly in focus because this is a business that has been out with some new guidance for the market. So we'll keep that one in focus. Abivax is also of interest. This in the pharmaceuticals space. Abivax shares, they could be higher as a result of positive results from Obefazimod and some of the testing around that one. And Sainsbury's is also a key area of focus. The overall numbers, were they a little bit lackluster? But is there something else to be said about the retail performance of the business? Those two dynamics I have seen mentioned by various houses this morning. So we'll keep those in mind then. Guy.
0: OK, here we go. Last session of the quarter. Let's take a look at what it's going to bring for Europe. We're expecting a positive performance out of the gate first thing this morning for Europe. Decent session out in Asia, very whippy. Decent session yesterday in the United States. OK, here we go. Let's get the Tuesday session underway. This is what we are looking at. A positive performance is expected from the get-go. London is in the green, not expected to actually be the kind of the heavy lifter of today's session, but it is up by, let's call it 0.1%. We're approaching maybe 0.2%. I'm being generous here. The Stock 600 is up by 0.3%. We are expecting European markets to do a little bit better today as we come in to the end of the quarter, but by no means have they been outperformers over the last quarter. Does that give us maybe a little bit of a better look forward when it comes to what could come next? Okay, that's the picture at the moment. The AEX is up by 0.6%. It is the outperformer. Elsewhere, reasonably muted, but the Stock 600 up 0.4%, Tom.
1: The tech sector was amongst the best performing yesterday, the top performing sector yesterday across an otherwise flat story. Right now, tech is near the top again. So that sector performing relatively well, up 1.3%. The gains coming through for basic resources, currently up 2%. So that sector is currently top of the list. Majority of sectors, bar four, are in positive territory so far in the opening few seconds, of course. So four sectors in negative territory. The biggest losses coming through for consumer products right now, down 0.7%, Anna.
2: Yeah, that move is basic resource stocks is quite out there, isn't it? I mean, the copper price is up 1%, but nothing else is standing out as particularly extraordinary. Aluminium actually up by 0.8%, but yeah, we're seeing some quite substantial moves on basic resources. I suppose we have seen quite a lot of volatility in gold and in silver of late, and gold is back above the 4,000 mark, I noticed this morning, but so certainly keeping those in mind. But most sectors are in positive territory then. In terms of the individual movers, SAP is an interesting one. We're going to talk about software as a service a little bit later on in the programme. The other side of that tech story, though, ASML, moving to the upside, up 3.5%. As we continue our focus on tech this
0: morning. That's a lot of points.
1: So that's a 5% move for ASML over the last 2 days,
0: I mean,
1: if this holds.
0: So at the moment, the Stock 600 is up by, what, 3 points? A third of that is coming out of ASML. So the chip story is definitely back on the front foot this morning. Schneider's up quite nicely. Nokia's up. Asia Brown Bavaria's up. So there's a theme running through this market in terms of the kind of the AI build-out story that looks pretty strong.
2: So that's the story around technology this morning, and that is leading to some outperformance for some of the markets like the AEX, for example. Possibly the DAX too, but it's not open yet, but we will keep an eye on it. Let's speak to Fabiana Fedeli, CIO for Equities, Multi-Asset and Sustainability at M&G Investments, on set with us this Tuesday morning. Fabiana, good morning to you.
3: Good morning.
2: So you've been saying recently that you think these are the most complex markets that we've seen in a while, and you characterise them as, you know, different assets being driven by different drivers. Where does that leave you? What does that leave you assuming as we head into the second half of the year? Can't believe we're quite there, but the second half of 2026 looms.
3: Yes, time has gone fast, hasn't it? So what you're seeing in markets right now is a very narrow trade on AI stocks in equities. You're seeing a trade on inflation or lack thereof on the bond side. And you're also seeing very erratic moves in stocks. I mean, we were just talking about it earlier. Like, you're seeing stocks going up or down by, you know, percentage points within 1 or 2 days. So this is not an easy market for investors to invest in. Mm. And I'm also very concerned about the amount of leverage in this market. Those erratic moves are most likely driven by either quant strategies that are driven by news flow or retail investors are becoming a bigger part of this market and very levered.
2: Yes. And is that just, is that concern around retail investor participation or leveraged retail investor participation? Is that specifically that thought triggered by what's going on in South Korea right now, or is this a global theme that you're concerned about?
3: I think it's a more global theme, but it's clearly concentrated in markets where there is a, if you want a deeper culture of retail investment in equity markets. So in the U.S., now about 20% of the volume, or 21% of the volume of equity markets are retail investors. Interestingly, 28% of the option volume are retail investors. So you see what their exposures are. And also in Korea, you know that many retail investors are actually exposed to the market through leverage strategies, and that is creating significant erratic behavior in the stocks.
1: You have a modest underweight on equities then, Fabiana. Good morning. What changes and what gives you a more constructive view? What do you want to see that would change you and change that view to a more constructive view on equities, a more positive view?
3: So actually, we've been always very balanced between equities and duration and fixed income. And just recently, we have taken some profit out of markets such as Korea because we felt that it was very exuberant in its behavior. Do we still think there is value in equity markets? Absolutely, yes. Is the value everywhere? No. I mean, there is a whole host of stocks which are the AI losers, the stocks that have been forgotten by the AI trade that are still I still think are very worthwhile investing in.
1: Does that take you to software stocks?
3: It does take me to software stocks. You know, the SaaS-mageddon, the belief that all software stocks will be replaced by AI, that, in our opinion, is not true. Some of them host data of clients are not going to go to an LLM to host precious client data or other type of data. But it also takes me to other areas of the markets. It takes me to those companies that are utilizing AI in different sectors, and I've heard some interviews that you have had with CEOs where they were actually pointing out to the productivity gains that they were getting from the AI implementation.
0: Mm. If the Fed raises rates, does the equity market come down?
3: Well, not for just one raise, and it depends also why that raise is happening. Okay. If you think about the higher for longer than we had a couple of years ago, equity markets were completely fine because they were still driven by other thematics.
0: So we get nominal growth, that's high.
3: Nominal
0: Fed
3: growth
0: can raise
3: is
0: rates
3: high.
0: In that kind of environment.
3: Yes.
0: Labor market looks good.
3: What can slow some areas of equity markets is a slowdown in demand if we continue to have elevated energy prices. I know now the trade on energy prices is to the lower side, but probably there is some speculation on the news flow around the Middle Eastern conflict. But you would expect like more investment in rebuilding the pipelines and rebuilding the facilities, and that could bring higher energy prices. If that's the case, then you might have some impact on some areas of demand.
0: A few months ago, this conversation would have started with gold. Need to have gold in my portfolio. If I've still got gold in my portfolio, what am I doing with it?
3: Well, I still believe in the structural story of gold. We talked about it in the past where we said, again, there's a lot of exuberance. There was a lot of exuberance in that gold trade. Some of it was retail driven, and then the more structural side was driven by central banks. So that exuberance had to come out of the gold trade. Structurally, gold is still an alternative to dollar for many central banks, and so I would see that part of the structural trade continue.
2: Fabiana, if we find these markets complex then, but we're looking for themes that we understand. Are you thinking about investment themes right now? I mean, low carbon energy, sovereignty, those kinds of things, are they drivers that you can get behind?
3: Absolutely, full load of money. So there is going to be still significant capital expenditure in areas such as infrastructure, in areas such as energy independence and security. Think about Europe, think about Asia, what we've all learned from the conflict in the Middle East, and then innovation. Innovation applied to not only technology, but healthcare and any, frankly, any other sector.
1: Fabian, you sat down during the break with us and you said, I'm worried about AI and jobs. What part of that story are you concerned about?
3: I'm worried about the news on cutting entry-level jobs. I think that is short-sighted. I mean, if you're cutting entry-level jobs, you're cutting the possibility of having senior-level jobs in the future, the senior-level jobs that are going to drive your strategy, that eventually in the future will embed AI in your operations.
1: So would you want to avoid companies where you see that happening?
3: When I see that happening indiscriminately, where I see that happening at the entry level, then yes, I would reconsider that and speak with management.
2: So you think that you think there'll be shareholder pressure on those businesses to not do that? Because I suppose there might be some shareholders who like the look of that because it might flatter margins in the short term.
3: I hope there will be some questioning. I mean, some jobs will be replaced by AI, we know that. But cutting entry-level jobs just because it's easy, I think that's a dangerous road.
0: I'm going to leave that thought for another day. I'm going to come back to it. Fabiana, thank you very much indeed. Fabiana Fazzelli, CIO Equities, Multi-Asset and Sustainability at M&G Investments. The Core 6 looks like this. You're certainly seeing a pickup in ASML today. It is pushing overall markets higher. When ASML goes up by 3%, it has a big points effect into the stock 600. But defense stocks are higher as well. Let's get the latest on what we need to know. Chloe Melly here in the grocery aisle.
4: Good morning, Guy. Indeed, we are up for Sainsbury's. We're up a little bit stronger earlier, but now it's paired some of those gains and we're up about 1%. And so we had earnings, we had a trading update from Sainsbury's and the sales actually came in slightly below expectations. But what was reassuring for investors is that guidance was actually confirmed, even though that was quite a wide range. There were some potential concerns that the impact of the Iran war on shoppers might really affect that guidance. But it seems that Sainsbury's is holding firm. And so this is quite reassuring, quite encouraging from investors' perspectives. And so we are up in the green this morning. We are also in the green across tech stocks, AI-related stocks here in Europe. We had a Wall Street rally in the technology stocks that spilled over into Asia. Now we can now see that spilling over as well into Europe. And we are seeing quite strong moves actually there, especially Siemens Energies that provides those gas turbines that are then used in data centers. And then, of course, in the chip-making sector, we've got ASML, BE Semi and STMicro up all in the green here this morning. We're also in the green for Genmab, which is a biotech company and has had some positive trial results with its partner AbbVie, and that was a drug that is used for lymphoma. And so we're up very strongly there, about 5%. And finally, Musk is also in focus today and is also up in the green, about 1.5% after it raised its outlook. There seems to be very strong demand for that container shipping market, especially from Asia. And so we're up 1.5% there for Musk this morning on the back of that outlook boost.
1: Chloe, thank you. On some of the stocks on the move this morning, Chloe Melle with that update. Coming up, we are heading back to the ECB's annual forum to hear from the Belgian Central Bank Governor, Pierre Wunsch. That interview is next. This is Bloomberg.
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0: Welcome back. It is Tuesday, 8:15 here in London, 8:15 also in Sintra, same time zone. European equity markets up by 0.5% right now on the Stoxx 600. The FTSE is underperforming. The DAX outperforms. Abivax is also in focus for us. Let us just have a quick mention of this French pharmaceutical company. Shares up by 25% right now. They were up 28%. They've had some positive results on their obefazimod. This is a treatment that they have been working on for a while. I won't read what it treats because it gets complicated, but there we are. Positive news, up by 22% on that one.
1: Okay, what kind of medicine does the European economy need right now, the Eurozone economy? Does it need more rate hikes? We've just seen French data coming in, inflation data signalling actually a significant slowdown. So let's get back to Sintra in Portugal and Francine Lacroix.
2: Guy, good morning. That's a million-dollar question. Does the Eurozone need another hike? I'm delighted to be joined by the Belgian Central Bank Governor and ECB Governing Council Member, Pierre Vunch. Governor, thank you for joining Bloomberg early in the morning to talk interest rates and inflation. So does the Eurozone actually need another hike?
3: Maybe not. I mean, if you would have asked me after our June meeting, I would have said, you know, if this conflict goes on and oil prices stay at a high level, I probably would have told you, yeah, I believe we need another one. The market is still pricing one. But the way I put it, would put it is, I mean, the origin of the shock being higher oil prices, I mean, to the extent you believe that there is now a truce and the prices will go down. So the origin of the shock has disappeared, more or less, before we see second run effects. I mean, there will be some. So that makes it, I think, relatively easy. We might need another hike, but I mean, in all likelihood, and that's, of course, what the market is pricing, but not as much as we thought in June.
2: But so if the Eurozone does need another hike, is it easier or better to do it, you know, quicker, so July rather than September?
3: I mean, I would rather, if we believe we need another one, move quickly. It doesn't mean July, but I mean, there is always value to it because you have more information. Yeah. But if we believe that now it's going to be, you know, less pressure in the economy because oil prices go down, if you wait too long and then you have one surprise in one direction, one surprise in another one, you end up doing a hike, and then maybe you have three surprises on the downside. Now, we know inflation is going to be above target for a number of quarters. So if we need to do another hike, if the data show that it's required, then I would not wait for too long, but I'm not committing to any specific date.
2: Governor, do you think that the ECB needs to see almost like a hike fully priced into act?
3: If we are aligned, and the thing is, I think for the last few meetings we were, or the market was aligned to us, or we were aligned to them with the markets, but I didn't hear colleagues saying, hey, where is the market going? So when you are in those circumstances, indeed, it makes it easier in a way. You have always this trade-off. Do I wait for more information? Now, if the market is moving in a direction you are not comfortable with, the cost of waiting is maybe higher. If the market is moving in a direction which you feel is making sense, then of course it makes it easier to wait for more information. That's the way I would frame the discussion.
2: What's your most important data point that you're looking at? I know, of course, it's, you know, headline inflation, but given it's different if you're looking at Spain or France.

0: It's very difficult just to point at one data. I mean, over the medium term, we care a lot about wages, of course, because at the end of the day, that's really the one variable that is going to drive a lot of things. But you cannot look at only one variable in isolation. And actually, what we've been doing over the last few years is adding more data, because we have realized that our models have been calibrated, maybe for another type of environment. Now we have more supply side shocks. So we've added many more data points outside the model or to just inform the models. Sometimes the problem is then that you have so much information, you would want to have a heat map, maybe telling you, okay, this data moving in that direction, it's above or below what you had in the model. So you're starting to have those kinds of discussions. So over the medium term wages, and that's one reason why I believe we should be going in the right direction. The developments on that front are really benign.
1: Governor, when are you expecting actually the impact of the June hike to have an impact on business and the economy?
0: Well, we know it unfolds over a relatively long period of time, over 1 year before it completely unfolds. We have estimates for that, but there are worse. Well, there are worse. I mean, the impact is already starting today, or was started, and actually, in a way, started before our decision June meeting, because the market curves had already moved, not over very short-term durations, but for three months and more horizon, it had already moved.
1: Is there a case for the next hike to be an insurance hike that Madame Lagarde was pushing back against for what happened in June?
0: Yeah, the way we qualify those, the way I look at it, it's where we are having to take decisions under uncertainty. So insurance hike, what does it mean? I mean, sometimes you need, if you're not comfortable with where the market is going and you feel you need to do something, it's dependent on where you believe the world is going, and there are, I mean, the fact that a hike would be robust under all scenarios was the case this time, but we might have situations where we have to hike. And we know that if the world's moved in another direction, it might be a hike too much or too little. So, yes, it's a world that we have to deal with. It's an uncertain world.
1: And, Governor, I understand, of course, your job is to look at the Eurozone and therefore its energy, but we're in this world where there's a lot of different forces from around the world. Mm-hmm. You have China, you have this competition with the U.S., we have Kevin Warsh for the first time here. How much will a change in Fed policy impact your thinking on the Eurozone?
0: Oh, it's well, first, we don't comment on neighbor, others' monetary policy, but it's also too early to even. I mean, the answer I typically give is what we see in the market, one way or another, is going to impact how we interpret or even how we conduct our projections, and that's the way we look at it.
1: So what do you see in the European economy right now that you could be worried about? Is there anything?
0: I mean, I'm more, in a way, is it being worried? I mean, 6 months in this world has become sort of an eternity there. We've been confronted with so many shocks. It's more like the new shock that we haven't seen coming, because essentially, I mean, if oil and gas prices are going down as priced by the market, we should be okay.
1: But in the longer term, you have these second round effects, which don't seem that they could be going anywhere. Or do you think they'll adjust?
0: I mean, on the inflation front, the second round effects, considering that oil and gas prices are going down, that wage developments are benign, we are going to have some, and that's where we're going to have to calibrate our rate path. But I'm not concerned. I mean, I think this is more than doable.
1: If, things go the way that the market is pricing at the moment for the price of oil, and there's no hike in July, could you see the ECB not moving this year?
0: It's a possibility. I mean, if we have surprises on the downside, inflation is going down faster than we thought. If we don't see or see less second round effects than we have in the projection, then in a way, by definition, we're not going to hike more. I don't really have a base case at this stage. Also, because honestly, oil and gas prices could move again. I mean, it's not like the geopolitical situation is clearly at equilibrium or fixed or whichever way you want to present it.
1: How do you look at AI in terms of impact on how it changes our economies, productivity, inflation, but also growth going forward in Europe?
0: That's probably what we don't have in the model and in the projection. And we discuss a lot about AI. And if you read what the AI people, Amadei and others, are telling you or telling us, they say the world is going to be completely different 3 years from now. We don't have that in the projection. Some people say it's going to be deflationary. Some people say it's going to be initially inflationary because you first have the investment and then the impact on productivity, which I guess is what we have today. But it seems to be moving extremely fast, and I think we're more in discovery mode. We don't have the tools to translate quickly what people say, given the uncertainty in our models and projections. So if something would happen, I don't exclude a positive surprise on growth. Of course, Europe is less positively impacted. We are not on the semiconductor part. We are not producing the models. But if these models lead to productivity gains in many sectors, at some point it will benefit our economy as well. And of course, if it adds, and that's what we have in the literature, say 0.5 percentage point to growth, it's a game changer in terms of fiscal policy, in terms of debt dynamics, in terms of the possibility to increase wages. It creates some room. And then you have the concern that on the labor front it could destroy some jobs, and that's what people are worried about.
1: Pierre Runge, thank you so much for joining us today. That was, of course, the governor of the National Bank of Belgium. With that, Guy, I'm going to send it back to you in London.
2: Francine, thank you very much indeed. Francine Lacroix in Portugal, covering the ECB conference. We're going to continue with that conference throughout the day. Torsten's going to be with us a little bit later on, follows Torsten Slok. We've also got the Bank of Finland governor. Olli Rehn is going to be there too. Got some great guests lined up. Coming out of Sintra.
3: We're still hearing all of these voices from the European Central Bank giving themselves optionality, but talking around the risks of second round effects, and certainly the Belgian Central Bank governor there not closing the door on another hike. And of course, that is what's priced by the markets right now, another 25 basis points.
4: It's just Sintra all about different versions of just being data dependent. The Europeans have more maybe words to go around that with scenarios, and then the Americans in the shape of Kevin Walsh, what will he say if he doesn't want to say too much?
2: Well, does he sit there and just say nothing? How does Walsh say nothing and still be on a panel? I'm waiting. I'm waiting to see how this one works.
4: How does the moderator cope with that?
3: Yeah, yes. There's the panel, and then there's the being a fly on the wall at any of those conversations with his counterparts would be fascinating as they try and size him up.
2: Yep. Okay.
3: Coming up, we were hearing there about one of the central bank governors talking about potentially AI. If it added 0.5% to growth, that would be a game changer. Well, fears about software will be left in the dust as investors pile into the companies that seem benefiting from the AI build-out. That's not necessarily the view held by everyone. We're going to speak exclusively to the CEO and co-founder of Atlassian. That's coming up. This is Bloomberg.
5: Welcome back to That's a Pepper Thing. First up, we've got Harrison wrapping his Dr. Pepper in a tiny quilt so it feels at home. Oh, how tender. That's a Pepper Thing! And over to Becca, who's whispering affirmations to her can.
6: You're sweet. You're unique. You're the best thing I ever poured over ice.
5: She swears it makes it taste better. It's not a science thing, but it's a Pepper Thing! Why do they all do it? All for that sweet, delicious, truly one-of-a-kind taste of Dr. Pepper. It's a Pepper Thing!
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0: This is the opening trade. We're 30 minutes into today's session. A positive handover then from Asia and the US, setting the euro up for 0.6% is a gain across the benchmark. A strong session over in Germany. The DAX adding right now 220 points. Tech is playing its part as well in the European equity story today. 0.4% gain is what you're seeing over in France. The CAC currently adding 33 points. Here in the UK, a bit of a laggard by comparison. FTSE 100 up just 0.2%. Guy.
1: OK, let's talk about what the internals look like. 3-2 basically is the story in terms of what we're seeing up and down. I appreciate my math is a little bit off. Volume's a little bit light, but not much. Let's talk about where we're seeing some gains this morning and where we're seeing some of the losers. Abivax is certainly a standout story. More reassuring data coming through with its new bowel treatment. The market likes what it is hearing. It is a reassuring narrative that is coming through, and the market is rewarding that with a 26% gain. And we're getting quite significant volatility at the single stock level right now. The AI trade is back on. Nokia is up by 4.5%. ASML is up by 3.3%. You get ASML moving by 3%. You're going to see a big points performance coming through at the top line on the Stock 600. Downside, you've got a few notes out this morning that I think are moving things around. Logitech is certainly one of those. You've got Teleperformance. I think you've got Caring as well. All on the move this morning. Let me show you those losers and show you what is happening. Logitech is down by 4.22. We've got an unchanged run in the middle, so I'm going to move straight on to Caring, and it is down by 2.96%. Anna, what do we need to know?
2: Let's get an update then on some of the other stories we're following this morning, Guy. Iran is insisting that it plans to retain some sort of control over traffic through the Strait of Hormuz. It raises the stakes ahead of talks, which the US says will take place in Doha today. US Secretary of State Marco Rubio has said any tolls or fees for ships passing through the Strait would be unacceptable. The yen slid to its weakest level against the dollar since 1986, a milestone that is generating unease in Japan and putting traders on high alert for authorities wading into the market. Finance Minister Satsuki Katayama says Japan will respond to developments in foreign exchange appropriately at any time. And French inflation has slowed for the first time since the Iran war broke out as energy costs have fallen. The data alleviates some pressure on the European Central Bank to keep raising interest rates as they discuss the policy outlook at their conference currently taking place, as we know, in Sintra. Tom.
0: OK, meanwhile, global equities are on track for their best quarter in almost 6 years, driven by optimism, of course, around the AI build-out. But when it comes to the software industry, valuations have been under severe pressure as investors worry about the sector's future. Joining us now for an exclusive conversation is Mike Cannon-Brookes, co-founder and CEO of Atlassian. Mike, great to have you on set with us. Thanks for coming in. What are investors misunderstanding about the AI impact on software as a service, on enterprise software?
3: Sure, thank you. Thank you all for having me. Look, I think software companies in general are putting up great results and continuing to be so. You can see last quarter, you know, we had north of $1.8 billion in revenue, grew over 30% with RPO, so our long-term revenue growing at north of 40%. So as a business at scale, continuing to grow fast, I think you'd have to say that our current results over the last few quarters have been very strong. So investors presumably are looking forward and saying, but what is the long-term future of the business, right? Very biased position, but I completely disagree with the narrative. Our demand has never been higher at the moment. Having spent all week with customers here and in across Europe, they're incredibly bullish on our future, and they continue to consume far more of our applications as their teams and businesses get more complicated.
0: Okay, so the earnings story is there. You're seeing that demand, and yet I'm looking at the likes of Microsoft set for potentially its worst month in since about 2000. That stock is down about 20% this month. Your stock is down about 60% in the last 12 months. Is it the economic model and the pay-for-seat model? Is it a question mark for investors about whether or not you can sustain margins? It's been very... software as a service has been very rich on margins historically, but that's now being challenged. How can you convince... Are the margins going to remain as robust as they have been historically?
3: I believe so. There's obviously a concern that the cost of delivering great AI applications, the intelligence underneath will continue to rise, so our cost of goods sold will get more complicated, margin will compress. We haven't seen that so far. We don't see that in our future. We've done a very good job of delivering amazing AI solutions to our customers. We have tens of millions of people that use our AI tools every single week, and we're still maintaining our margins where they are, and I believe it will only get better as you go forward, actually, as the...
0: margins will expand from here?
3: I think margins will continue to be strong. It's up to us to manage that, but we can certainly deploy a lot of great AI technologies. The cost of managing AI is changing every quarter, but I don't think that's an unmanageable problem. At the same time, you have questions about, are seat counts going to remain strong? Are businesses going to continue to grow? Again, I'm incredibly bullish that AI will actually grow the total number of white-collar workers, the creativity, the outcomes that have continued to be shown. I don't see a lot of people sitting around saying, you know, thanks to AI, I'm only working less hours in every day. You know, I have less need for my team, et cetera.
4: Is the market just lacking nuance at the moment? It seems we've got this kind of big bucket of software companies, and we're just kind of leaving it as a big bucket, and we're treating everything in that bucket as the same. Is that do we go through a process at every kind of major pivot point? You kind of see this happening. The market finds it difficult to target winners and losers. How long do you think that phase lasts for?
3: Look, I couldn't tell you how long it's going to last for, but I think it's totally true. I think you see the entire sort of sector trading as one, despite there being, I would argue, pretty significant differences between different software companies in terms of how they are taking on AI. It's an amazingly powerful technology transformation that we're going through, and every software company is challenged to take this new intelligence, this new electricity, if you want to call it, and how they deploy it to their customers to help them solve the problems that presumably they were solving beforehand in new and innovative ways. Some are going to do that very well. I think we've shown amazing results in all of our AI statistics, and some are probably going to struggle with that. But it'll take time to differentiate the winners from the losers.
4: More white-collar workers. You just said that. That's not what we're seeing at the moment. Why do you think that's going to be the case? Like, if you are a 22-year-old kid at the moment and you're looking for a white-collar job, they're quite hard to come by.
3: I think you're seeing the existing ways of working changing really rapidly as we see with any major technological change. The creativity, the unleashing of potential that comes with AI in terms of doing white-collar work, the ability to process information in new and innovative ways is only going to lead to many more jobs, right? If you look at it in terms of how we think about the world, we enable our customers to manage teams, to collaborate, to run workflows across their organizations. We can do that in ways that we never could have beforehand, which will unleash a lot of possibility for them to make their businesses more competitive.
2: Good morning, Mike. So does that mean, I thought that you had also, just like some other companies, you know, been cutting jobs not that long ago. There is no connection with AI there then when you cut jobs?
3: Not in the way that people point out. We continue to try to adapt our skill mix, right? We are doing very well in the AI area in terms of our investments and very well in enterprise sales as we grow continually in the enterprise. We're now north of 600 customers of over $1 million a year in revenue. And so we needed to adjust our skill mix to having more people in those areas, for sure. You could argue that's driven by the AI transformation. It's partly true, but it's not in the way that people sort of apply this very simple lack of nuance view of what AI is doing in terms of affecting jobs.
2: And so, I mean, in terms of what, are we just going to see more churn in labour markets? And it's not for you to sort of speak to the whole labour market story, I suppose, but given that you say there's going to be more white-collar jobs, and that's not an argument that we hear from a lot of people, is there just going to be a lot of churn, but in the end, higher numbers?
3: I think you will see some amount of churn. Again, we've seen increasing job figures, like if you look at software development jobs around the world, if you look at product management jobs, design jobs, there's quite a lot of robustness and strength in those job numbers.
2: So even in software development, which is sort of
3: Absolutely.
2: The epicenter of where you think you can take headcount out if you're so minded to?
3: I mean, I might argue it's not the epicenter of where you would take headcount out if you were looking for, if you were so minded to. But certainly if you look at the US figures, right, those the job openings in those areas are very, very strong over the last quarter or two. AI makes certain things far cheaper to do, but that also means you can do far more of that. And you still require quite a lot of smarts to power it, right? I think it depends on whether you think of AI as mechanistic or like an instrument that you have to learn to play. And does it make a great software developer even greater? I would argue it does.
0: Mike, in the conversation about margins earlier, you talked about the cost of AI. Where are we in that story? Are you model agnostic? Are you looking to more open source models? Frontier is becoming too costly. How do you think that dynamic changes? Do you think you adopt more open source? Do you think that becomes more of a trend to try and drive down costs of AI?
3: Great question. Look, we are, I wouldn't say we're model agnostic. We have great relationships with all of the large foundation labs. It is our job, I would say, to deliver outcomes for our customers. And so as we're delivering those outcomes from customers, often in the early times, the foundation model is the easiest way to achieve that. Once you understand what it is the customer's trying to achieve at some scale, you can go look at managing your costs, as we always have done with storage, with compute, with anything else. So we blend models. We run about 75 different models in production now to tens of millions of people. But it's our job to deliver the outcome, right? They want an answer. They want quality. They want speed. We constantly are blending models in different ways to give them the best answer that they can within their customer parameters. So some customers will have very strict parameters about what models they're allowed to use, and it's up to us to do that and to deliver that value to them.
4: Just what we're hearing from a lot of companies, though, is that we started off using a lot of tokens, and now we're being more careful in the tokens that we're using. Is that fair to describe what you're seeing as well?
3: Absolutely, yes. More tokens doesn't mean a better result. I think we go through different phases, right? So if you think about the talent problem here, we have to encourage people to use AI. They have to see value in that. That is most trivially measured as the number of tokens they use.
4: Yeah.
3: And then we run into this problem of, well, these tokens are really expensive, so use less tokens. That, neither of those is correct, right? It's about what answers are you getting for the amount of tokens you're using, the amount of spend you're giving. If you think of it as economics, we have the best knowledge graph in the world of enterprise SaaS. It's one of the things that we're doing really well at the moment. It's a very strong story for our customers. The more context you give to any model, the better answers you'll get, the higher quality of answer or the faster answer or a far cheaper answer. So we continue to demonstrate to our customers how we can reduce their token costs while giving themselves better answers. And this is the optimization that we're just going to see in technology continuing, as it's our job to help them get the best answer in the quickest time for the least amount of money across all of the knowledge they have in their organization.
2: Can I ask you about AI agents and what that does to the workforce, Mike? Because so we talked about the white-collar workers and managing those and what you think the dynamics will be there. But you also talk about how enterprises are really changing because AI agents are entering the workforce. What does it mean to manage AI agents? Give us some insight into how it changes the thinking about the talent pool and the resources that you have at hand.
3: Look, you have lots of different types of AI agents, right? I think the ones we're seeing the most at the moment are in two different categories. First is what I would call personal agents. So things that let somebody do their job far better than they could have ever done it beforehand, right? So an individual managing a small team of agents, if you like, that enable them to do their existing job at a far higher quality or with more speed, more output, often doing things twice so they can check that it happens. So there's a personal agent category. And then you see a lot of agents in sort of automated workflows where they're helping move work around or along an organization. They tend to be pretty different. In both cases, you're getting hopefully a better quality outcome, and you're enabling the human beings to do their job at a higher level of creativity or output, focus often on less of the boring things they don't enjoy about the job. One of our parts of our mission as a company is to help that human AI collaboration. Like, we don't believe in the story that AI is just going to do the job for you. I think it's going to help you to do that job. It's going to drive you in certain directions. It's going to help you get towards the destination. And we focus very much on how we help the human and AI collaboration to happen to enable the team of people to be more successful.
0: Mike, very briefly, before we let you go, there's an argument that teams across enterprise and smaller companies can just vibe code their software. Do you think vibe coding is reaching a ceiling, or is there a ceiling to vibe coding?
3: I think vibe coding is enabling the creation of technology to be at a far greater rate, which is wonderful. Technology comes in lots of different places, though, right? I'm not going to vibe code my core application set. I'm going to use a lot of that with highly skilled engineers to enable me to be more productive in building out those core applications. That said, I have lots of people in finance and HR, for example, who are vibe coding solutions to the problems they have. They are technically writing software, but it's software to help them do their job, or run a more complex financial model than they could have done in Excel or something. There's a great solution set there. I'm not sure I would call those people software engineers per se. They're not getting woken up at 2 a.m. when something's down by a pager. But it does increase the breadth. It's what we're seeing with the amount of technology being created is going up at a massive rate.
4: You're still using pagers?
3: We're not still using technical pages. No. We still think of them as pages. But it's the mobile phone they have nowadays.
2: Maybe you just wake the AI agents now at 2 a.m.
3: They might
2: be a lot more understanding. The kind of resilience your system needs.
3: They might help you do a little bit of that job. But again, in terms of collaboration, if they can solve the problem, it's probably pretty trivial. And then they don't wake people up for the trivial ones. That's great.
0: Okay, Mike, I'm just reaching for my pager. Thank you very much indeed. Really great to get you in the studio. And
3: thank
0: for your
3: you
0: insights, Mike Cannon-Brookes, of course, Atlassian co-founder and CEO.
4: Coming up, Iran is doubling down on its plans to control shipping through the Strait of Hormuz. What does this mean for peace talks and the future of this critical waterway? We will discuss that next. This is Bloomberg.

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0: what you need to know. It's what you need to think about.
1: The meeting in Doha is going to be perhaps important, perhaps not. We're going to find out. But we're winning militarily. It's almost won militarily, I would say. And it's really very simple. It's the denuclearization of Iran.
2: President Trump speaking in the Oval Office just yesterday, talking about the conversations that will take place in Doha then. Those comments come amid confusion over the next round of U.S.-Iran talks, with conflicting messages over whether negotiations will actually take place in Doha today or who will talk to whom. Iran has reiterated its determination to maintain control over maritime traffic moving through the Strait of Hormuz. For more, let's bring in Bloomberg's Brendan Murray, who leads our global trade coverage. And we've got a number of trade themes to work through with you this morning, Brendan, but let's start with the impact of the war in the Middle East and how things are in the Strait. We see constant reference from Iran to their wanting to impose some sort of tariffs after the 60 days are over. But how do things stand at the moment? Are things moving through?
3: Yeah, exactly. So President Trump, believes that militarily that the U.S. has been victorious against Iran. But economically, Iran is still clinging to this idea that it can control shipping flows through the Strait of Hormuz. And we've seen over the past week that they can fire some projectiles at ships and cause traffic to shut down. And so we are seeing oil tankers starting to flow through again over the past couple of days. But if Iran can control this idea that it has a say over the amount of supplies that get in and out of the Persian Gulf, then we're in for a longer term sort of cloud over the economic implications of the region, and we've seen some container ships come out recently, but they're much more reluctant, and so there is just a general sort of a cloud of uncertainty that we don't know how this is going to play out and get back to normal anytime soon.
4: Who's reluctant? Is it the ship captains? Is it the ship owners? Is it their insurers?
3: Well, it would ultimately come down to their insurers and whether they can they can cover the potential damage that they would be exposing themselves to. Obviously, the shipping companies are concerned about their crews and the multi hundreds of millions of dollars sometimes that are on board. So that calculus is playing out on every single vessel. And of course, it depends on, do you have U.S. Navy escorting you? So there are a lot of variables here, and none of them are lining up yet to suggest that we're going to see normal flows through the Strait anytime soon.
5: Brendan, thank you very much indeed. Brendan Murray with the trade flow story, of course, and the continued tensions around the Strait of Hormuz. Those talks expected, of course, in Doha later today between the U.S. and Iran. Let's look at to what else we are thinking about today. Those talks then, as I've mentioned, in focus. We'll bring you any lines as they cross. Meanwhile, the U.K.'s defence investment plan will be announced at 10 a.m. UK time. We're going to get Italian June CPI inflation and Germany's June CPI later at 1 p.m. And at 3 p.m. U.S. consumer confidence and on the labour market, the JOLTS data. So the job openings data. And on the earnings story, we're going to get in numbers and an update from Nike with a touch there on the US and global consumer.
4: Okay, what's going on in the markets? Scarlett's here to tell us. Quarter end, which is quite interesting. And you've got technology stocks on the move once again. What are you watching this morning?
6: Yeah, I mean, I think maybe the most interesting thing is the move in dollar yen, actually, because we've broken that kind of multi-decade high in dollar yen. And I really think it can go higher, particularly in the next couple of days, because when you think about what the incentives are from the monetary authority's perspective, it's you don't have an unlimited amount of foreign FX to sell, right? So you want to get bang for your buck. And you know there's a couple of event risks in the next few days, including Warsh's speaking tomorrow. You have non-farm payrolls on Thursday that are expected to be quite strong, and those could be quite dollar bullish. And so you don't want to have to come in multiple times to defend that line. You want kind of one big move that hopefully squeezes short sellers. So I'd rather wait till Friday when it's a U.S. holiday and there's thinner liquidity.
5: What else do you make from what we've heard? We're going to play some Philip Lane sounds shortly, but before we get to that, as we think about how other central bankers size up Walsh, and particularly the Supreme Court ruling, is Fed independence now assured? Is that story now behind us? And what does that do to the dollar going forward?
6: Yeah, I mean, it's completely in the rearview mirror is what I would say, in terms of you didn't get a big reaction whatsoever to Lisa Cook. The market's telling you that we're not worried about inflation in the long term, and perhaps in a concerning way, in terms of you have break-evens so low further out, or even 2 years, 10-year break-evens. They're at levels that are quite low even for the inflation that we've had in the past 2 years. Mm. And the market's telling you that we're going to get hikes this year, that they believe in the inflation-fighting credibility of the Fed, particularly with Warsh at the helm, because that yield rise has been driven by reals rather than inflation. So the idea being that you get curve flattening with the front end rising as you hike, that weighs on growth and inflation at the long end, and that's very much the messaging you're getting across markets, especially too from the basement trades like gold, like Bitcoin. Mm.
7: As Tom suggested, we've been hearing a lot from Cintra, so let's get to recap a little bit of what we heard there. We've been hearing from the ECB in many guises this morning, but the chief economist, Philip Lane, spoke to us earlier, and he shared his outlook on inflation.
8: I mean, for me, the second round effect is probably going to take some time. What I'm really focused on is the indirect effects. So even though now, like, fuel prices are falling, what we need to look at is how the 4 months of energy cost increases percolate into food inflation and into services inflation in particular. And that channel is maybe where there's still uncertainty.
7: Skylar, we've been hearing a lot from Cintra. Is anything moving the dial? I mean, one of the conversations going into this is, was it one and done from the ECB? And if so, was that the right move? Maybe that's a bit too backward looking. I should be looking forward. What's catching your eye out of Cintra?
6: Yeah, I mean, I think the bias from policymakers is to go with this idea that we still have quite a lot of uncertainty around Hormuz opening, how that feeds into actual flows. But what we've seen is that commodity prices are much lower now than they were a month ago. And so I'm looking for that commentary. You know, are we recognizing that? I think particularly for the ECB, Lagarde shifted more that way. And you have very sticky pricing for the ECB in terms of one more hike expected this year. And so I think, you know, if the bias is to not move against that, particularly from a policy perspective for the speakers that you're getting, then you need to be watching the data. And inflation data is already coming in lower because gasoline prices are coming down. And we'll watch the headline print for Europe tomorrow, but that's what I'll be watching, data rather than speakers.
5: Skylar, thank you very much indeed. Skylar Montgomery-Koning from our Markets Live team, as we continue to keep across what's happening, of course, in Cintra in Portugal. Walsh there tomorrow, as Skylar was saying. Let's switch focus right now to the upsets coming through from the World Cup. Arguably the biggest beast to fall. And this is pretty historic for Germany.
9: Yeah.
5: Of course, losing to Paraguay. Penalties. This is the first time in World Cup history that Germany has lost on penalties out in the last 32.
9: I always get nervous when Germany's involved in a penalty shootout. I have sort of history.
7: PTSD. We all have,
9: yes, with that. So it's a holiday in Paraguay today. They've called it a national holiday because of the fact that they beat Germany on penalties.
7: Yeah.
9: But the Netherlands is out as well. Japan got knocked out.
7: Yes, although at least Japan was spared the penalties. I don't know if that's good or
9: late
7: bad.
9: Goal.
7: Very late goal. Maybe that feels unfair. Maybe they would have liked the extra time. They didn't get a chance.
9: All the goals are coming at the end of the games. So you've got to stay up to the end of the game to get the kind of the action.
7: France plays today, don't they?
9: We're playing tomorrow at 5 o'clock.
7: Late. And the England game is much earlier, so that's
9: much more
7: excellent
9: reasonable
7: news for
9: time.
7: Us. Very selfishly.
5: Yes, 5 p.m.?
9: Yeah, I think it's 5 o'clock, yeah.
5: Democratic Republic of Congo.
9: Yes.
5: Versus England.
9: Yes.
5: Please don't get to penalties on that one.
7: No, we're not sure we've got it in us. We're not strong enough. Right, 8.56 here in London. That is it for the opening trade. The Pulse is up next. Lots of coverage coming from Cintra. We will leave you with these European equity markets on the front foot this morning. This is Bloomberg.
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0: 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This is The Pulse with Francine Lacqua.
1: Well, good morning, everyone, and welcome to The Pulse. I'm Francine Lacqua here at the ECB Forum on Central Banking in Sintra, and these are your top stories. Christine Lagarde says the ECB is becoming more resilient to economic shocks, while Philip Lane, its chief economist, tells us the central bank will not lock itself into a path for rates. As central bankers gather in Sintra, inflation concerns remain over the Iran war, with the top official from Tehran saying the country wants to retain control over the Strait of Hormuz. Plus, we speak to Jim O'Neill, former UK government minister, on his role as advisor to Andy Burnham, the man set to become the next prime minister. Now, first thing is first, we check the markets as always, and we're seeing a little bit of a reprieve, certainly when you look at the things that we're watching out for. U.S. stocks set to finish the best quarter in 6 years. Now, global stocks seem to have shrugged off any kind of concern about this armed conflict in the Middle East and the biggest oil supply shock on record. They're rallying back to this war-driven lows reached towards the end of March. I'm looking at Brent crude's up to 2.51, NASDAQ futures gaining 0.2%. Now, after gaining some 14% since April off the back of this historic rally in chips, if you look at futures, they're still rising, and I think there's also a similar gain on the S&P 500 futures. Now, monetary policy and discussions on reviving the European economy, of course, are set to dominate the agenda here in Sintra. We repeatedly heard business and policy leaders talk about two realities. One is the AI revolution, with U.S. stocks heading for their best quarter since the pandemic. The other, the supply shock from the Iran war and increased trade tensions. Well, opening the forum last night here in Sintra, Christine Lagarde, the ECB president, said the region, the Eurozone, has become much more resilient to a range of economic challenges.
2: The euro area has also weathered the largest U.S. tariff increase in almost a century, as well as what the International Energy Agency has called the largest oil supply disruption in history. That didn't go without a significant cost. It has been substantial. But the economy has not been derailed.
1: Well, a little earlier, I also spoke to Philip Lane, the ECB's chief economist, and he told me knock-on effects from higher energy prices will actually take a while to show up. He also says policymakers won't lock themselves into a path for interest rates.
3: I mean, for me, the second-round effect is probably going to take some time. What I'm really focused on is the indirect effects. So even though now, like, fuel prices are falling, what we need to look at is how the 4 months of energy cost increases percolate into food inflation and into services inflation in particular. And that channel is maybe where there's still uncertainty.
1: Well, we're now joined by Torsten Slok, chief economist at Apollo. Torsten, thank you so much for joining us.
4: Thank you.
1: Look, it's very clear the ECB keep on repeating they're data dependent. It's meeting by meeting. What are you expecting from them this year?
4: Well, the key issue also to what Philip Lane just said, and of course also what Lagarde said yesterday evening, is that now, of course, oil prices have actually come down quite substantially from even when they had their last meeting. And this is, of course, changing the outlook a bit, because this was a very important reason why they did do the hike at the last meeting. So the ECB, of course, is now looking at a situation where what they will pencil in terms of energy prices is probably quite different from what they looked at when they put together the forecast before the last meeting. So a very important backdrop is that energy prices coming down has changed the outlook quite substantially.
1: Yeah, so do you think, but actually there you still have these second round effects. I know Philip Lane was saying, look, we're not exactly sure until when they last or how long they last, but do you think the ECB is now done with hikes?
4: So I do think that they will probably still think about hiking rates in September, and I still think that there is a highest likelihood that they will hike in September, because it is indeed the risk that the second round effects or the second order effects coming from companies that now are adjusting to the higher energy prices that they saw in the spring, that now they are going to be implemented, and that of course runs the risk that core inflation could be under some upward pressure.
1: But Torsten, why wait? Why not do it in July and then see?
4: Well, I think that she also made at the dinner yesterday evening here a big deal out of exactly saying that this was not an insurance hike. This was indeed a real hike, trying to keep inflation under control, try to limit inflation expectations, and implicitly also try to limit wage expectations. So that's why I think that they are proceeding very, very cautiously here by saying we don't quite know what the second order effect would be, and therefore let's just take one step at a time and therefore one meeting at a time.
1: Look, the star of the show is really Kevin Warsh, because this is the first time that we get to meet him. It's his first travel abroad since being appointed as chair of the Fed. What are you expecting from him?
4: Well, the interesting thing about his last press conference is this was actually much the same as what we just heard from Philip Lane and Christine Lagarde, because he's also saying we don't know exactly how the shocks, especially from energy prices, is going to play out. So for that reason, I think he's going to proceed also very cautiously. Markets are pricing that the Fed will be hiking rates in September. But at this point, if energy prices are now coming down very substantially, which they are and may continue to come down, then, of course, that will also change the calculation for them in terms of how worried should they be. So at this meeting, of course, he is going to talk at the panel tomorrow afternoon. It will be very interesting to see, especially now he's on the stage together with Christine Lagarde, how he talks about monetary policy in the U.S. relative to Europe, and especially this issue about what is his communication. He has clearly said he does not want to give forward guidance. The ECB is still cautiously giving some forward guidance, but at the same time not providing much guidance in terms of exactly how they will think about the second order effects, because it could be that the second order effects are going to be small or big, and they will act correspondingly. So in that sense, it's consistent what Kevin Warsh is saying and also what Lagarde and Philip Lane have been saying.
1: Are market participants still trying to figure out whether he's really a Trump man and a yes man?
4: Yeah, I think he very clearly told us at the last press conference that he is certainly a man that is going to stick to the Fed's mandate. And the Fed's number one mandate, of course, is price stability. That's also a secondary mandate, of course, of full employment. But he clearly said that his priority was we need to get inflation down. We need to fix it. Inflation in the U.S. has been above the 2% target for 5 years in a row. And he clearly was committed to keeping inflation at 2% or keeping price stability in the U.S., which was and continues to be the main target of the Federal Reserve.
1: I'm a big fan of your research also, because you go back, you know, to historical charts that we hadn't thought about to kind of give us an explanation of what's happening now. How do you look at energy? Because it's unclear to me why we're expecting such a big fall when you have a memorandum of understanding, but actually militarily you don't really know what happens next.
4: That's true, and that's also why the news today, of course, also is now bringing back to the table that maybe energy prices are coming down, but of course there is a risk that if we suddenly have another closure of the Strait of Hormuz, that then energy prices, of course, could begin to go up again. But it's very clear the market has made up its mind here and said this is going to be a situation where this will all be fading more and more into the background. That's why energy prices have been coming down. So for that reason, it must also be the case for both the ECB and the Fed that they begin now to plan with the view that energy prices are probably on the other side of the big hump that we have seen here for the last several months.
1: So how quickly are we, or how close are we to a possible cut from both the ECB and the Fed?
4: Yeah, so now that also becomes a function of the general economic backdrop. And of course, in the US, we have an AI spending boom, which is very strong. We also have the One Big Beautiful Bill, which is also contributing significantly to GDP growth. Those forces of growth are not really sensitive to interest rates. That's very different from in Europe. In Europe, we have that there are some other forces that are sensitive to interest rates, namely the auto sector and the housing sector. And that's also the case in the US. But in Europe, we have more defense spending. We also have the spending on energy transition or renewable energy. So in some sense, the outlook is actually quite strong, both for the US and Europe. And that's, of course, why you begin to ask, well, why should the Fed and ECB then cut interest rates if we still have strong tailwinds to growth overall? So the bottom line is we still expect that interest rates will be higher for longer, and we still therefore expect that both the U.S. economic outlook will continue to be good and the European economic outlook, also in particular helped by spending on long-duration assets such as defense and also energy transition, which require long-term financing and are very important reasons why the U.S. outlook and European outlooks continue to look well, because we have these tailwinds at the moment.
1: Torsten, I mean, tomorrow we also hear from Governor Bailey, of course, on the panel. This is a tricky time for the U.K., given everything that's going on with the premiership. We expect Andy Burnham to become the next prime minister. How do you look at how tricky it is currently, given, you know, not only market pressure, but actually what the government's doing to set monetary policy for the UK?
4: And I think also for the UK and the Bank of England, this is also a situation of wait and see. In some sense, the Warsh is saying wait and see for how big is the AI boom, what's going on with inflation. The ECB is saying wait and see because how big are the second round effects. And the Bank of England is also seeing, well, let's wait and see, because we now need to understand what are the implications of the political changes that we're seeing in the UK. If we, of course, get a political change that's going to have fiscal policy in a different place, well, then the Bank of England also needs to think about how do they want to calibrate policy in response to that backdrop.
1: Can the AI boom in the US be infinite? I know you were also looking at, you had a great chart looking at margins, that companies outside AI couldn't grow their margins that much in the US.
4: Yeah, and this has become a very important part of the conversation about the sustainability of the US economic outlook that we had at the moment. US GDP growth is normally 2%. Yep. About 1% percentage point in the U.S. comes from the AI spending boom. So the AI spending boom is a very important reason why the U.S. is doing so well. So that's why this discussion around token optimization, model routing, and what are the costs of using AI for companies has suddenly become very important, because now the question, of course, becomes, well, what are going to be the revenues, and where are the revenues going to come from, who will pay the bills, and if you at the same time have Chinese models that are coming in at a much lower cost, in some cases 50 times less than the cost of U.S. models, then this raises questions about, do you want to upload your stuff into Chinese models relative to U.S. models? So there's a lot of things that are still uncertain, but at the end of the day, let's just agree that the demand for compute is, in my view, basically unlimited. So that's why we do need to build the data center capacity. Yeah. We do need to build the computing power that's required for the future in AI. But the question is, are the implicit earning assumptions in the AI companies, are they going to be met, or is it going to come slower? In other words, the revenue is coming slower relative to what's priced into markets at the moment. So we may have a bumpy road ahead when it comes to AI valuations, but there can be no doubt about it that AI will be a revolutionary technology, not only for the U.S. economy, but also ultimately for the European economy.
1: But, Torsten, how do you look at that? Because actually we're also hearing a lot of chief executives saying, look, my staff are spending so much money at the moment on digital tokens that I'll have to put a stop to it. When does that come, and is that when we could see a reversal of some of these stocks and valuations?
4: That's exactly right. The conversations at the moment are a lot around this issue of how much money are we spending on tokens. Because before, the models did not require payments for individual tokens. Yeah. But now, suddenly here, starting in April, several of the models are now saying, well, now you need to pay for tokens. So that's why companies are beginning to realize that their spending on tokens has been very, very high. The good news is that token prices are coming down. So that's, of course, helping. But at the same time, this also begins to raise questions around, well, what is then the revenue source if companies are no longer paying for tokens to the degree that they were before? So these are exactly the discussion points around this issue of what is the trajectory of AI. The number one premise is AI will absolutely, again, revolutionize so many different things for households, for businesses, in so many different ways. But the key question becomes, are the market prices in terms of assumptions about what's assumed about earnings for AI companies, will it come as quickly, or is there maybe a scenario where it might actually be coming slower? And that will then begin to raise questions about not AI as an asset class as such, but really about individual parts of the AI spectrum, namely who are then the winners, who are the losers, if the revenues end up coming a bit slower as per the discussion about tokens at the moment.
1: But Torsten, if you have a big market correction, you can also feel it in the U.S. consumer.
4: Very importantly, because a key driver of the consumption at the moment in the U.S. is the high-end consumer, and the top 20% of incomes in the U.S., they account for 40% of consumer spending. So that means that given stock prices have gone up, home prices have gone up, and also the cash flows you get in fixed income when interest rates are higher for longer has also been the best it's been in decades. So high-income households are making money not only on equities and on home prices, but they're also making money on their cash flows in private credit, public credit, fixed income. So for that reason, high-income households have done really well and continue to do really well. So that's why if the stock market were to see some correction, as we're seeing in the Magnificent Seven at the moment, then we would potentially see some problems for the U.S. consumer. That's why, to your point, Francine, earlier, that the S&P 493, meaning outside of the Magnificent Seven, it's really important we see profit margins go up. It's really important we see earnings growth continue to go up, because then that could hand over the baton coming from the Magnificent Seven to the S&P 493. And that's what's very important for the economic outlook in the U.S., namely we need to see AI spread so that it's not only a part of the AI and tech sector, but it's also a very important part of the broader economy.
1: Torsten, thank you so much, as always, for joining us. That was Torsten Slok, the chief economist at Apollo. Now, coming up, Andy Burnham, likely to be the UK's next prime minister, makes big policy promises, but says he'll stick to the fiscal rules. Well, we'll talk to one of the most senior economic advisors of Mr. Burnham. That's Jim O'Neill. He's coming up next, and this is Bloomberg.

0: the midterm election.
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2: I am going to do things differently. I am going to break with the more of the same approach that has got us here. I am going to give Britain the circuit breaker it needs. By building a more collaborative politics in Westminster, by taking power out of the centre and putting it in the hands of the people and places who can use it best.
3: Well, that's, of course, Andy Burnham, the man who wants to be the UK's next prime minister. He's pledged to devolve fiscal powers away from Westminster and the big house-building program while adhering to the current fiscal rules. Well, Jim O'Neill is a former chairman of Goldman Sachs Asset Management. He worked alongside Andy Burnham at the government's Northern Powerhouse Economic Initiative and is now one of his key economic advisors. And I am delighted to be joined by Jim O'Neill. Jim, thank you so much, as ever, for joining us. What are some of the things that Andy Burnham is thinking right now? I know there's a lot of to get through. What do you think will be his biggest challenge in getting things done when he gets to number 10?
4: I can't resist in saying, Fran, looking at where you are, one of the things he might be thinking if you're watching this like me is he wishes he was there. It looks like you're in some very exotic location. Anyhow, listen, what Andy unveiled yesterday is a sort of dream for people like me and those who were on the Cities Growth Commission I led in 2013-14, probably for the likes of Michael Heseltine, Greg Clark, George Osborne, of course. This should be thought about as almost constitutional economic devolution. I emphasise that I've seen a lot of people making reference to the devolution in Scotland and Wales and their economies haven't done very well. That's because they don't really have any powers in big places like Glasgow and Edinburgh and Cardiff. This is all about economic devolution. And I've tried to talk to you and many others about it for many years. Greater Manchester, who led it in terms of pushing for some, has demonstrated it can work. That Manchester's grown, Greater Manchester's grown at three times the rate of London for 15 years. And if you can replicate that across three or four other big urban places, it's enough to, from a weighted population and GDP size, to boost the national growth trend. So I don't understand why the sceptic, I guess the sceptic's always about everything these days, but if you can replicate the same thing in more places, it's going to definitely improve the economic performance of the country.
3: I mean, how could funding, for example, more infrastructure in the regions work?
4: So one of the other things I've been talking about for quite a while, tried to persuade the Treasury under the current Chancellor, Rachel Reeves, about this, is this entity NISTA, which is the merged body from the old Infrastructure Commission and the Infrastructure Projects Authority inside the Treasury. That should be not in the Treasury. It should be a sort of infrastructure version of the OBR, in which we have this transparent body that is telling the whole population and all the financial markets about the infrastructure projects that are likely to have very strong positive multipliers on the long-term economic performance of the UK, and with it, importantly, therefore reducing our debt levels and raising the OBR's long-term growth projection.

0: And the government of the day, whether it be one that Andy leads in a few weeks or others in the future, choose to borrow or not to implement and fund Project X or Y.
1: Right.
0: And I think the bond markets would be extremely happy with that, as would probably be the equity markets.
1: Jim, I mean, Andy Haldane had this idea also of splitting Treasury into a separate growth department of growth. Would you be behind that idea?
0: No, I don't really. I think this criticism that I've heard from a lot of members, various factions, typically more left of centre, about the Treasury, from my own experience, it demonstrates a lack of awareness of the realities of how the Treasury functions inside and across all the other departments. And for that matter, as I've said to a couple of people when I've been in this discussion in the past week, tell me an economics ministry anywhere else in the world that actually has any influence on their growth rate. You know, I know from my own experience, if you get a leader of the country and a chancellor that's aligned with them on making it clear what their priorities are, the Treasury immediately jumps to, as they should do as civil servants, to delivering what is expected of them. And I saw it when I went in to deliver on the Northern Powerhouse under George Osborne. The devolution department that didn't exist before became one of the most favourite places for aspiring civil servants to work at, and that's exactly how it should be. So you just need to give clearer, confident mandates and leadership to the civil service staff, including the Treasury. But breaking it up is, from what I can see, pointless.
1: So who's the right person to be Chancellor?
0: Like I keep saying to everybody, Fran, and I might have said it to you before, I don't think that is the right question. Andy gave a hint of a strong flavour of where he wants to go. Between now and whether he becomes PM, he's got to really clear up on all those priorities, make it very, very clear to anybody that's going to be in his government, including the Chancellor, that is what he wants to have delivered. And then he decides to find the right people to deliver it. All this sort of obsession as to who's going to be Chancellor, when, importantly, by the way, he's not in a position to appoint anybody, is sort of madness. And I think it's the wrong question people are asking.
1: I know, Jim, but as you said, it's important that actually it's a two-person team, right? The Prime Minister and his Chancellor. And so what is there a specific type of person that needs to reassure the markets, that needs to reassure, you know, the bond traders that they're ready to act, but, you know, don't do nonsense with fiscal? It's, you know, it's the two of them that need to reassure the world in this, that they can achieve growth whilst, you know, not have a market event.
0: Kind of, but as I sort of said at the start, I think a lot of your viewers and listeners, that they're going to have to go through a mindset change here. That this, that, you know, Andy is going to introduce pretty significant changes, as he talked about yesterday, and there's going to be a lot of devolved powers, and it's going to change the nature of things that influence what's going on in the country. And with it, and certainly through my adult lifetime, we've had a pretty reoccurring history of the Prime Minister of the day and the Chancellor never really seeing eye to eye. And the key thing, and by the way, in the 5 weeks now since the Makerfield by-election, the UK gilt market has actually outperformed virtually every other market. Now, there could be other reasons for that, and of course it started from a weak position. But I think that relates to the credibility at the centre. And if you've got a Prime Minister that's really going to change things and be successful in raising our growth trend, then of course the Chancellor is probably the second most important person. But he's got to have everybody in his cabinet, and for that matter ministers below and all the civil service machine, all understanding the sense of direction which is being set at the top and is credible. And yeah, of course the Chancellor's important, but you can't have a choice of somebody that the financial markets love just because of some notional view they love him or her, And it not being in line with what the Prime Minister of the day is trying to do. It just, you know, it's the wrong question that I see so many people talking about all day long and constantly asking me, even though, of course, as a crossbench peer, I've got absolutely no influence on any of those decisions.
1: Yeah, and I want to get to that in a second, but Jim, do you see wealth taxes or some kind of, you know, equalizing on of capital gains tax to income tax being good ideas?
0: I mean, these are choices that Andy's going to have to make. Let me make that clear. In my own opinion, and I've made it pretty clear elsewhere, to really improve things beyond the excitement to do with devolution, Andy's got to deal with some of the tough spending issues. And very importantly, and it's not really being picked up yet, he made some pretty clear comments about tackling welfare reform yesterday. And I know from my significant involvement with the Greater Manchester team that's going to be an important part of Number 10 North, that's front and centre of how they're going about things. And so if the markets start to really understand that and we get more of this credibility that seems to be creeping back into the gilt market, I don't really see why there would be any need for further tax increases. We've had a lot of tax increases. And I do not believe, you know, the one area in particular that I strongly oppose is the so-called equalisation of capital gains tax, especially for venture capital. Yeah, I'm heavily involved in that in the chairing of Northern Gritstone, which, by the way, Greater Manchester Combined Authority is an investor in. And venture capital investing is an exceptionally risky thing, and people can lose all their money. So to regard that as the same as income tax is just not very wise at all.
1: All right, Jim. As always, thank you so much for joining us. Jim O'Neill, their economic advisor to Andy Burnham, and of course, former chair of Goldman Sachs Asset Management. All right, we're here in Sintra, Portugal, for the ECB Forum. Coming up, we'll speak of stability.

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0: Good morning, everyone, and welcome to The Pulse. I'm Francine Lacqua here in Sintra, and these are your top stories. Christine Lagarde says the ECB is becoming more resilient to economic shocks, while Philip Lane, its chief economist, tells us the central bank will not lock itself into a path for rates. As central bankers gather in Sintra, will inflation concerns remain over the Iran war, with a top official from Tehran saying the country wants to retain control over the Strait of Hormuz. Plus, Andy Burnham vows to radically devolve fiscal powers from London if he becomes the next prime minister. His advisor, Jim O'Neill, tells us there will be a mindset change under Burnham. Now, the ECB remains concerned about inflation despite oil prices slumping on progress towards peace between the U.S. and Iran. Well, officials raised rates by a quarter point this month, the first hike since 2023, and markets are betting that they'll do so again by the end of the year. But the bank's chief economist, Philip Lane, has told us officials are not boxing themselves in a path for monetary policy. I asked him what's changed since the ECB's recent hike.
1: For the economy, it's only been, you know, a few weeks. So clearly what's changed is the oil market, and that is moving quite a bit in the weeks since we've made our decision. And so let's see how that percolates across the economy. So what we have seen is, in terms of confidence indices, there has been some improvement, but not a return to the pre-war levels. So it's not the case that there's been this very rapid rethinking of how investors and consumers feel. I mean, I think probably they need to see this current peace agreement convert into something more durable. And as you know, every day there's, plus and minus signals. And that needs to settle down, I think, before consumers and investors take a more decisive revision of their views.
0: I mean, this is really the concern, right, is that we're not really sure what these ongoing talks will bring. Madame Lagarde yesterday was really talking about no forward guidance, but scenarios. So with these ongoing talks, are we closer to the milder scenario or base scenario?
1: So I think the most important fact that we see is right now the oil price has reverted to pre-war levels. But the view of the market in terms of 2027 and 2028 is that it will be well above pre-war levels. So in other words, over the next couple of years, maybe because around the world, energy firms, governments will want to rebuild inventory, that maybe demand for oil for restocking purposes will keep the oil price high compared to the pre-war level. Mm-hmm. So from our point of view, it's very welcome that we see this decline in the price of oil. But in terms of the overall inflation impulse, the fact that we do have maybe for a couple of years oil prices above the pre-war level, that essentially is a cost-increasing impulse to the economy.
0: So it's very clear that the ECB wants everyone to know that the last hike was not an insurance hike. Will the next hike be an insurance hike?
1: So I think it's important that we are clear on our terminology, if you like. So as President Lagarde said last night, we feel that the June decision was a robust decision, that we looked at it from every angle, and even from the angle which we did anticipate of having, if you like, this more rapid decline in oil prices, even under that kind of more rapid normalization, it made sense because of 4 months of high oil prices to raise the rate from 2 to 225. I think it's important to say is, as we go forward, as we evaluate the kind of pros and cons of different rate decisions, we will be, if you like, mainstreaming the concept of how does this decision look like under uncertainty. Yeah. Now, for me, I would reserve the phrase insurance hike to a situation where there's a tiebreaker. That maybe you could stay where you are, maybe you could hike, and the risk considerations will push you in one direction. But that was not the June decision. That was a clear decision, robust across a wide range of scenarios.
0: Yeah, I mean, given the wide range of scenarios and the uncertainty and the second round effects, is it better to hike in July or September?
1: Well, again, the way you phrase that question is maybe overly narrow. So what I would say is, before we get to the second round, I mean, for me, the second round effect is probably going to take some time. What I'm really focused on is the indirect effects. So even though now, like, fuel prices are falling, What we need to look at is how the 4 months of energy cost increases percolate into food inflation and into services inflation in particular. And that channel is maybe where there's still uncertainty. And it's essentially the tension between many firms have been absorbing higher cost increases for a number of months, whether they can recover those cost increases by raising prices, yeah, or whether, especially in the context of now the fuel prices reversing, it's absorbed in profit margins and it's less by way of the indirect effect. And only after that can you start to have a vision of how strong the second round effects on wages might be, which would be later this year and into next year.
0: So you're telling me my question is too narrow because you could not hike at all?
1: I think, as you very well know, we're very much committed to basically going one meeting at a time, mm-hmm, to not boxing ourselves in by kind of speculating about rate decisions, and essentially focusing on, at a time at a meeting, when we look at everything, what makes sense. Mm-hmm.
0: Philip Lane there, the ECB's chief economist, speaking to us a little bit earlier. Now, beyond inflation, the impact, of course, on AI, of AI on productivity, another key theme here at Cintra. Well, the International Monetary Fund is warning that AI-related cyber attacks pose risks to financial stability. So let's discuss all of this with Tobias Adrian, financial counselor and director of the Monetary and Capital Markets Department at the International Monetary Fund. Tobias, thank you so much for joining us. We'll talk a little bit about financial stability, AI, and maybe some of the cyber attacks and monetary policy as well. I mean, when you talk about cyber attacks, does it have to increase spending of companies, but also institutions, to try and make sure that this doesn't happen?
2: Yeah. So let me make 2 points. So the first one is that we have already seen a compression of time in between the discovery of a vulnerability and the exploitation of the vulnerability via an attack. Mm. So this used to be several months. Now it's within the first day. The majority of the attacks are happening, you know, within minutes. So a tremendous increase in the speed of attacks.
0: Yeah.
2: New AI models basically accelerate that further. So the question is, yes, you can use it for defense, but it can also be used for attacks. And what's the balance?
0: I mean, this is the problem with Mythos, right? And I know a lot of the European banks, a lot of the smaller U.S. banks are also a little bit mad that they haven't been able to look at the model, so they don't really know what defenses they need to put in place to make sure that they don't have these attacks.
2: Yeah.
0: Does this level out?
2: Yeah, absolutely. I mean, it's hard to see how this is going to level out across the world, right? I mean, there are some companies that don't have the same capacities of major banks or major technology firms. They wouldn't be able to afford this cutting-edge technology, and they may not have the capacity to translate it into effective defenses. So I do think, from a global point of view, there's certainly a rise in the cyber vulnerabilities.
0: What do you think is the single most important issue for financial stability across the world?
2: Today, the one thing that worries me, and that's more of a medium-term issue, is the interconnectivity between fiscal fragility and financial stability, right? We have seen debt to GDP go up globally, not in any one country, but across the world. You know, it's approaching 100% debt to GDP. And so the question is, you know, how fragile is if adverse shocks hit?
0: We've been talking about this for years, right? We've been waiting for some kind of market event in treasuries. We've been waiting for the same in the UK. Is there someone that's more at risk, given the market functioning?
2: I think, you know, countries in general are more at risk having some sort of, you know, dysfunction in longer-term bond markets. You know, the financing of the longer-term bond markets has shifted from banks and insurance companies towards other non-banks, leverage investors in particular. And, you know, this can be good for market discipline on the one hand, right? They are very active and they may put pressure on governments, you know, to get the house in order. But on the other hand, they can also amplify downside shocks and become fragile.
0: But Tobias, we also need to find growth. And I kind of, you know, we just had a good conversation with an advisor to Andy Burnham in the UK. So if you have a new prime minister, president, we have elections in France, like, what's the right way of looking at this? It's fiscal discipline, but at the same time, you need your country to grow. So maybe you need to be bolder.
2: Absolutely. And I think what works are structural policies, right? I mean, what works to enhance growth, enhance the outlook, are structural policies, but these are painful, right? This is reforming the pension system, reforming the labor markets, making the economy more flexible. Clearly, we're in the midst of a technological revolution, and we need to get countries ready to adjust to this new technology.
0: Tobias, if there's a kind of correction, right, amongst these big AI companies that are mainly in the US, would this be a risk to financial stability, also given the amplitude they have on the markets?
2: I will give you an on the one hand, on the other hand answer. Typical economist.
0: So diplomatic.
2: Exactly. On the one hand, you know, a lot of the investment of those firms is financed out of equities, right? And so when equity markets go down, of course, it has an impact on financial conditions. It does have some macro impact, but it's not like the collapse of a highly leveraged shadow banking system, right?
0: Right?
2: Now, there is some leverage that is going up, so more companies are financing via debt, and there's some maturity transformation. So, you know, there's a worry, but it's primarily equity for the moment. On the other hand, of course, we do see quite a bit of concentration, right? And I think the key question is about profitability. So is the profitability that has been very strong, has been outperforming expectations consistently, going to persist going forward?
0: But is there a danger that, you know, central banks across the world don't really have a template for how this AI will impact inflation, productivity, even jobs, and so it could lead to policy mistakes?
2: So I think central banks, I have more faith than you in central banks. I think
0: it's just
2: have
0: a question. I have faith.
2: So central banks have very powerful tools, and they have very clear mandates, and they are looking at the world in real time. Of course, how the world is going to look like in 5 years, nobody can tell. But as time evolves, are we going to be equipped to sort of deploy our tools in order to meet our mandates? I think central banks are well equipped for that.
0: How do you think it will change our economies, AI?
2: So, you know, it is very transformative, and it is work in progress. I think the word I would use here is enhancement, right? So we're getting enhanced via artificial intelligence. We are all getting more productive, and the economic processes have to readjust to this new technology. You know, if markets are flexible, that can create a lot of opportunities, but you need to have the right backdrop in terms of the economic policy setting, particularly structural policies.
0: Tobias, thank you so much for joining us today. That was Tobias Adrian, a financial counselor and director of the Monetary and Capital Markets Department at the IMF. Now, coming up, a $10 billion economic weapon to help Ukraine as the EBRD readies new funds for the country's reconstruction. We'll be talking to their chief economist, Beata Jaworczyk. That's coming up next. And this is Bloomberg.
3: Welcome back to Yeah, That's a Pepper Thing. First up, we've got Harrison wrapping his Dr. Pepper in a tiny quilt so it feels at home. Oh, how tender. That's a Pepper Thing. And over to Becca, who's whispering affirmations to her can.
4: You're sweet. You're unique. You're the best thing I ever poured over ice.
3: She swears it makes it taste better. It's not a science thing, but it's a Pepper Thing. Why do they all do it? All for that sweet, delicious, truly one-of-a-kind taste of Dr. Pepper. It's a Pepper Thing.
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0: My objective from the outset has been clear, to begin balancing the trade relationship between the European Union and China. The gap is widening. The China's export to the EU keep rising, while our market share in China keeps shrinking.
1: Well, that was the EU Trade Commissioner Maro Sefcovic speaking there after talks with the Chinese Commerce Minister. Now, a little bit earlier, I spoke to Olaf Slijpen, the Dutch Central Bank Governor. He told us there's still uncertainty despite falling energy prices. He says policymakers will act accordingly based on the data.
2: The oil prices came down quite a lot. At the same time, we also have to acknowledge that there's still a lot of uncertainty around there. So let's see how it will develop. Energy prices coming down will have an impact on prices. At the same time, we see that the previous rise in oil prices has already impact on the price level.
1: So how worried are you about second round effects? That without, even if oil prices go down, that these second round effects are here for longer?
2: We have to see. We always say we are data dependent. We have our next governing council meeting end of July. Then we will have new data again. We will look at how the situation looks like. Decline in the oil prices now, of course, is from an inflation point of view definitely good news. But it remains to be seen what is still in the pipeline.
1: Are you? Is there a case actually for a hike in July?
2: I would like to refer to the President Lagarde's speech that she gave here in Central last night, where she said we're not into forward guidance, but we are into framework guidance, which means that it's important that the markets, the analysts, the people understand our reaction function. Mm-hmm. And I think markets understand the ECB's reaction function pretty well.
1: Well, that was Olaf Slijpen, governor of the Dutch Central Bank, speaking with me earlier here at the ECB Forum in Sintra. And actually, tomorrow will be 1 year since he's been in the job. Now, this morning, we've been discussing the need for further rate hikes in the euro area with the leading member of the ECB Governing Council. Well, the Belgian Central Bank governor, Pierre Wunsch, gave me his thoughts on the need for action to fight inflationary pressure following the Iran war.
3: The market is still pricing one. But the way I would put it is, the origin of the shock being higher oil prices, to the extent you believe that there is now a truce and the prices will go down. So the origin of the shock has disappeared, more or less, before we see second run effects. There will be some. So that makes it, I think, relatively easy. We might need another hike, but in all likelihood, and that's of course what the market is pricing, but not as much as we thought in June.
1: But so if the Eurozone does need another hike, is it easier or better to do it, quicker, so July rather than September?
3: I would rather, if we believe we need another one, move quickly. It doesn't mean July, but there is always value to wait because you have more information. But if we believe that now it's going to be, less pressure in the economy because oil prices go down, if you wait too long and then you have one surprise in one direction, one surprise in another one, you end up doing a hike, and then maybe you have three surprises on the downside. Now we know inflation is going to be above target for a number of quarters. So if we need to do another hike, if the data show that it's required, then I would not wait for too long.
1: That was the Belgian Central Bank Governor and ECB Governing Council member Pierre Wunsch. Now, the war in Ukraine is well into its fifth year. While the fighting goes on, the European Bank for Reconstruction and Development says funds pledged to the bank for Ukraine's resilience and reconstruction have now surpassed $10 billion. Well, Beata Jarkovic is chief economist at the EBRD, and she joins me now. Beata, as always, thanks so much for joining us. So tell us where we are exactly on Ukraine and what the EBRD has pledged so far.
4: So we have pledged extra €500 million at the Ukraine Recovery Conference a few days ago. That brings the financing we deployed since the beginning of the war to €10.5 billion. We are supporting energy sector, The new funding will go for repairs of some of the substations, but also for improving governance at Ukrenergo, including strengthening anti-corruption efforts. We are also going to finance additional wind generation of electricity, some battery storage, and of course support for micro, small, and mid-sized enterprises through our risk-sharing facility.
1: Beata, we've been talking about inflation, of course, the volatility in the price of oil, and the fact that even if oil prices are expected to come down, we don't really know what comes next. How does that complicate things for some of your funding projects?
4: Well, so in Ukraine, the situation is challenging not only because of the destruction of infrastructure, energy infrastructure, but also high prices of energy are putting pressure on the real economy. And that's why we are focusing our efforts on the real sector, on supporting small firms. We also offer some subsidized insurance, and some of firms that will receive these credits will be eligible for debt relief if the assets supported by us are destroyed through war efforts.
1: I mean, the concern is actually how far away are we from rebuilding, because there's no real end in sight for the fighting. How do you, I guess, speak to investors about that?
4: Well, that's why our risk-sharing facility is designed to help micro, small, and mid-sized firms to invest in sort of longer-term assets. And it's also done with an eye on helping them use more renewable energy, comply with future European norms, with an eye on future accession to the EU. So it's about taking a long-term view under very difficult circumstances.
1: I mean, how's it going in Central Europe right now? We were both in the dinner last night where Christine Lagarde gave a speech that was actually fairly optimistic about the prospects for the Eurozone, talking about financial stability, but also opportunity. But then it's underlaid with, again, all of this geopolitical concern,
4: as well as energy costs. And in Europe, the story is about high prices of natural gas. These prices are multiples of prices in the U.S., and it's the second energy shock we are experiencing after 2022. And what you see is decline in output of energy-intensive industries in Europe. And you already see it clearly in the data in Germany, in Western Europe, in Eastern Europe as well. And of course, high electricity prices do not bode well for setting up data centers in Europe. There was just a talk where the figure of 5% was mentioned. Europe owns 5% of global data centers, while our economic weight suggests it should be more like 20.
1: What do you see as the biggest barrier for the EU right now? I know we've talked about energy prices in general and the fact that there's also not a really common energy policy in Europe. Does that need to change for Europe to grow?
4: So I think what we need is to focus on long-term issues. So there are many challenges we are facing in Europe. High energy prices are one. Innovation, competitiveness, and pressure from trade. And, of course, demographic trends. Now, all of these challenges can be addressed, but they cannot be addressed fast. And that's why we need to act now.
1: But this is a problem of Europe, Beata. In a crisis, usually Europe gets together. Do you see that moment now?
4: I hope that's what will happen, because, you know, the uncertainty, the series of shocks we have been experiencing create an overload. Policymakers need to deal with the news of yesterday, with the prospect of another change in policies tomorrow. And that means that there is little time and, frankly, bandwidth for focusing on solving long-term problems.
1: Do you see, some European countries coming together? I don't know whether you focus a lot also on regulation. Certainly Europe has stuck together to deal with Ukraine.
4: Indeed, and I think, you know, the Draghi agenda is being implemented, perhaps not as fast as we could have wished, but I think the second energy shock has also focused minds. We need to do something. We need to do something about grid, about storage, about speeding up permitting, we need to think about not being left behind in the AI race. And that means faster permitting for data centers, for instance.
1: Beth, everything's changed, actually, with Germany spending. But we're not really, you know, seeing the benefits until, I think, 2027. Does that also change the fortune of Central Europe?
4: Of course. What happens in Germany is affecting demand for exports from Eastern Europe, and it's not only the supply chains, automotive and machinery, it's also demand for software, yeah. It's also demand for consumer products. If the German economy is doing worse, you know, there's less demand for anything from food to furniture. So the economies in the region that are doing well are economies like Poland that are more diversified, that can also benefit from their own demand. And of course, you know, the big question everybody is asking is, you know, we had European RRF funds. There is investment in security, in defense. Now, what kind of public investment will drive growth going forward?
1: Beata, as always, thank you so much for joining us. It was Beata Jaworczyk, we'll get it right, the chief economist at the European Bank for Reconstruction and Development. Now, we'll have plenty more, of course, from Sintra throughout the day. Don't miss our interview a little bit later with Olli Rehn, the Bank of Finland governor. That's at 3:40 p.m. London time. And the Pulse is back in Sintra. Also, tomorrow, we'll be speaking to Joachim Nagel, the Bundesbank president, plus our exclusive conversation with Lesedia Kanyago, the South African Reserve Bank governor. Up next, it's Bloomberg Brief, and this is Bloomberg.

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England takes on Democratic Republic of the Congo in Atlanta, and the USA battles Bosnia and Herzegovina in Santa Clara. Both England and the USA are huge favorites. England is minus 1,000 to qualify for the next round, and USA is minus 630. 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

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England takes on Democratic Republic of the Congo in Atlanta, and the USA battles Bosnia and Herzegovina in Santa Clara. Both England and the USA are huge favorites. England is minus 1,000 to qualify for the next round, and USA is minus 630. 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

0: and this is Bloomberg.
1: There's a bit of a schizophrenia here about what actually is the path to a peaceful place for the market.
2: There's finally an awakening to this shift in focus away from those early players of the AI trade.
3: There's likely to be a broadening of the market.
4: You get nervous at one point on the AI trade every single year, apparently.
5: There's just a lot of fragileness in the market, but the overall sentiment, I think people are still pretty bullish.
6: This is Bloomberg Surveillance with Jonathan Farrow, Lisa Abramowitz, and Anne-Marie Hordern.
7: Good morning. Welcome back to the third hour of Bloomberg Surveillance. Futures near session highs, building on the best quarter for the S&P going back to 2020. The tit for tat in the Middle East continues, but markets are barely paying attention since oil prices have fallen and they continued to fall earlier. Now they're just ticking up a little bit, but still the biggest decline for a quarter going back to 2020. Instead, though, the attention is turning to jobs. Jobs data later this morning with JOLTS and then ISM manufacturing tomorrow. Watch the prices paid. At a certain point, if this is a data-dependent central banking world, we are all, Anne-Marie, focused on the data.
8: Absolutely. And the job report is going to be important this week, of course. Is the labor market continuously going to hold through? And what does that mean in terms of how does the Federal Reserve view the economy right now? As they're really divided in terms of inflation. Yes, they can look through oil prices now. The market has completely moved on from the Strait of Hormuz. They moved on from tariffs. But as Bob Michael and others have been talking about, what happens in terms of services? Is that going to be harder? It's a bit more sticky.
7: And we're going to be hearing from Kevin Warsh tomorrow, which actually should be a really important moment if he explains what he has, who he is, what his ideology is, and how it might have changed since 2011. Of course, we also are tracking a slew of earnings. Nike comes out after the bell. And a real question here about whether you start to see a broadening out. Nike's a turnaround story in particular, but as we head into the next earnings, whether we see a broadening out in terms of profitability outside of big tech and whether that rotation can continue to take hold.
8: And can it continue if you truly believe the Federal Reserve is going to hike interest rates, or potentially is this just verbal rhetoric to make sure they're tamping down inflation expectations? When it comes to earnings writ large, though, what have we continuously heard from strategist after strategist? We are going to lift our S&P 500 targets because of earnings. Goldman was talking about a 22% increase. That's not just the AI trade, also big energy companies.
7: Yeah, and what you have seen is a real dispersion that has continued and, frankly, an outperformance that has been tremendous for the equal weight S&P. This morning, big tech taking back the mantle of the outperformer, as you do see the NASDAQ up about a third of a percent, S&P futures off the session highs up about a tenth of a percent. And you can see Russell 2000 turning negative in tandem with this, twos, tens, and thirties. You are seeing a bit of a lift in yields after earlier having been lower, continuing to lift throughout the session. Two-year yields climbing now steadily above 4.12%. And in the fixed income and the currency space, a real question here about what a stronger dollar will do around the world. Japanese yen at the weakest level going back to 1986. A question about red lines, a question about whether the Bank of Japan has the ammunition, the will to raise rates. Coming up this hour, Kevin Gordon of Charles Schwab with stocks holding steady. Rebecca Babin of CIBC on the hidden risks oil markets are overlooking. And Lauren Seidel Baker of ITR Economics on why hiring should pick up across the U.S. economy. We begin this hour with stocks just inching higher after a stretch of volatility on course for their best quarter since 2020. Kevin Gordon of Charles Schwab writing, it's time to come up with the new acronyms that capture the two most powerful market forces today, the muses versus the ammo. The muses, memory names, have dominated with the hyperscalers, ammo lagging. Their firepower is revealing itself given the drag it's exerting on the S&P 500 performance, effectively keeping us in a duck market. So you have muse, you've got ammo, you've got ducks. Explain yourself.
9: There's a lot going on. Well, I think that, this is kind of a way to correct for what has become, I just think, this fragmented story, specifically within the Magnificent Seven. And this is something that we've been talking to you guys about, writing about for a couple of years now. something that really started in 2024, end of 24 into 25, where you are just seeing a more fragmented and more dispersed environment in terms of returns among the Magnificent Seven. So I think grouping it now, especially with the phase of sort of this AI cycle that we're in, having different groupings for them with specifically the hyperscaler group, but then specifically within memory, just because of how sharp some of those performance divergences have been. And then you even, I think, add a third group, which is just the semiconductor group, at large. You have all three of those different groupings exerting different influences on the market, and I think last week is sort of a perfect example of this. Every single day last week, the S&P 500 at the index level fell, but breadth was net positive, so you had more members advancing versus declining, and that's kind of an example of this duck market where, you know, you can bring it back to even earlier this year. Pre-Iran conflict, you had a lot of that activity where it didn't look like the index was doing much, but there was this sort of healthy activity under the surface. So it's another way, I think, to look, especially if the ammo group, if the hyperscalers are going to pull back a little bit or not participate as much, which has been the case over the past year, then you probably don't have as strong of an index gain, but you could have still strong activity under the surface.
7: There's a theme under the divergence that we've seen between the muse and the ammo. I'm going to get this right. that we've seen over the past week, which is an increasing anxiety about how much money the hyperscalers are spending on the semiconductors and whether the profits are going to justify it in the near term to allow some of their shareholders to continue to stick with them. Do you think that stresses the story on both sides, right? So on one hand, you've got the hyperscalers getting punished. Does that restrain some of the capex that could be helping potentially down the road in the semis?
9: I think it does. I mean, but this is also not a new story. I think if you back this up, you know, past few years, you've gone through these ruptures and these periods, especially for a sector. If you want to keep it sector specific, take U.S. tech, or even if you want to look at something like the NASDAQ 100, much bigger corrective phases at times when the rest of the market hasn't gone through that. I mean, the fall of 23 is kind of an example. The summer of 24 is an example. Early 2025, not related to specifically Liberation Day, but there have been these sort of rolling periods associated with earnings season in particular. I heard somebody at one point call it CapEx season. Now it's not earnings season anymore. And last October was sort of the perfect example of that, where you had a lot of pushback from the broader investor base, specifically the retail investor cohort, which I do find interesting, which has kind of taken a step back in this latest leg up over the past 6 to 8 months. That cohort has sort of taken a step back, I think, somewhat related to some of the skittishness around, you know, the worries around some of that CapEx spend and how much it has been upped, how much the forecasts have been upped over time.
8: This is also a divergence of this because it's around the world. It's different, right? Your muses are linked heavily to what's going on in South Korea.
9: Absolutely.
8: Yeah. So how do you think about that in terms of where you invest if it's everyone wants to go all in on the United States, but you are seeing these gains around the world?
9: Well, I think there's sort of two aspects to that. Number one, the idea and the notion that anything related to the AI trade or living in that theme or that ecosystem is not going to be automatically biased towards the U.S. I think, of course, the U.S. still captures a lot of that upside, but some of these more extreme moves have been within, as you mentioned, the South Korean stock market. And it's another way, I think, for us to also, maybe this works in the benefit of the United States, what we try to reinforce to investors, especially when I get the question at numerous client events over the past several weeks about this sort of concentrated market and how much influence a small handful of stocks have had on the index. It's even more extreme in South Korea. SK Hynix and Samsung make almost 50% of that market. So you're beholden to two names, you know, half for half the move of the index, all else equal, but you're more beholden to two names and what they are doing. Of course, it's a different economy and it's a different market altogether, but I think that the concentration risk is even more extreme in some of these other countries. Again, not to say that that's a bad thing, because when you capture that upside, it feels pretty great. But when you're on the opposite side of that, momentum takes a turn. Of course, we all know how that goes.
8: Lisa mentioned Nike. We're going to get earnings after the bell. Do you see a broadening out to other stories, or are you just all focused on AI?
9: No, I think you already have. I mean, I sort of sometimes joke that at the end of the day, when all of this is said and done, and when the cycle matures, every stock becomes an AI stock, because you're either a creator or you're an adopter. So I think that whether it's a consumer discretionary name, or if it's a healthcare name, I could see benefits sort of trickling down ultimately to both of those sectors, and really to every sector. But I think that in terms of a broader market story, some of it has actually started to improve over the past several weeks. When I look at Brett statistics, they're sort of neither great nor poor. We're kind of hovering in this middle range of, 63% of members in the S&P trading above their 200-day moving average. That is more, I think, indicative and consistent with the rotational market, not necessarily a strong bull market, but of course not a market that's, I think, at risk of entering a bear market because you're not seeing a divergence between that and price. So it has happened, but it's been in fits and starts. I will say, though, even if you look at the first half of this year, so by the end of today, assuming we don't get some major move, you still have seen international outperform the U.S. You still have seen, participation from some of these deeper cyclical parts of the market. It has not just been U.S. tech. It has not just been U.S. or memory stocks.
7: At the end of last year, there was a real divergence between the tech trade and the stocks that were doing really well and the underlying economy.
9: Yeah.
7: And there was a question about how long this divergence could continue before one met up with the other. And it seems like on the margins, the U.S. economy is catching up to the tech trade. How do you expect that to show up in either the JOLTS data, the ISM manufacturing tomorrow, or the non-farm payrolls on Thursday?
9: I do think we need to be more attentive to some of these turns in what we have called in the past rolling recessions, but now turning into rolling recoveries. You're seeing that in the manufacturing data. It's interesting, though, because it's happening when services data is still kind of being held back a bit. If you look at the PMIs in particular, services have been more depressed, not just in the U.S., but if you have that dynamic where manufacturing is improving but services is not, then overall growth is still being held back because of the services dominance here. But from a labor market perspective, I mean, it's unmistakable to look at some of these trends, the moving average in payroll growth over the past 3 months, the fact that the unemployment rate has been unchanged, has the potential to move a little bit lower this year, the fact that initial jobless claims have not, spiked. And actually, when you look at it seasonally compared to other summers, they're pretty low. So all of that is still pointing to, I think, a little bit of washing out of the uncertainty that businesses had tied to whether it was Liberation Day last year, whether it was the war this year. And the labor market is going through kind of this rolling weakness, and it's not going through a full labor cycle. So I do think that we need to be more attentive. And of course, this matters most for the Fed, being more attentive to the fact that you could see a potential retightening of labor this year. Not sure how extreme it would be in terms of fanning a lot of inflation flames, at least right now. But you need to be more attentive to that as an investor.
7: The task force is all over it. Kevin Gordon, thank you so much for being with us. Kevin Gordon of Charles Schwab joining us here in studio as we await those JOLTS figures coming out, the job openings data at 10 a.m. Eastern. Right now, let's get you an update on stories elsewhere this morning. Here is your Bloomberg Brief with Bonnie Quinn. Bonnie.
0: Lisa, Iran says serious challenges remain in U.S. implementation of the Memorandum of Understanding. Tehran is saying talks with a mediator in Doha today will cover frozen assets. The Trump administration is tightening federal student loan rules. The Wall Street Journal reporting that colleges that don't meet new graduate earnings thresholds will lose access to federal loan funding, with about 3,200 programs currently on track to fall short. In sports, Serena Williams makes her return to singles play at Wimbledon this morning with her first match in almost 4 years. The 44-year-old tennis icon will also be playing in the women's doubles alongside sister Venus later this week. And that is your Bloomberg Brief. Lisa.
7: Thank you so much, Vani. Up next, the morning calls, plus Rebecca Babin of CIBC on the ongoing uncertainty in the crude market. That's coming up next. This is Bloomberg Surveillance. Good morning.

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0: going a whole lot of nowhere on this, the last day of the quarter. 30 minutes ago until the start of trading, I'm Danny Berger. Matt Miller is out. Bloomberg Open Interest starts right now. Coming up, stocks are on track for their best quarter in 6 years, and chip stocks lead the charge. Meanwhile, the yen hits a four-decade low as HSBC flags a stronger dollar as a major pain trade ahead. And oil heads for a quarterly drop ahead of another round of peace talks in Doha. Well, the most loved and recently disliked child of this equity market has been chip stocks. It doesn't matter what they've been doing over the past week and over the past month. Chip stocks are still headed for their best quarter ever. It's the AI trade. No surprises there. But now investors are wondering how much further the rally can go as we've seen those chip prices surge. NVIDIA's up 0.5% today. Micron down 0.5%. SanDisk, that's up 1.7%. And by the way, SK Hynix has done their file to apply for an IPO. So they haven't applied for a U.S. IPO yet, but they have filed. Let's talk more about the story because it's the main driver over the past quarter. Let's head over to the desk because sitting there, joining us now, it's Mandeep Singh, our Bloomberg Intelligence Global Head of Tech Coverage. Mandeep, again, it does feel remarkable considering that chip stocks have had a wobble over the past few weeks, and yet here we are headed for the best quarter ever.
1: Well, I think it's partly explained by the backlog that these companies see, whether it's NVIDIA or the customers of NVIDIA, which are the hyperscalers. I mean, we are talking about $2 trillion of combined backlog for the hyperscalers. And, you know, everyone questions the CapEx increases and how far we have to go. But you have to keep in mind that these companies have commitments. And look, you could say some of these commitments may not come to fruition, but as it stands now, everyone has visibility to revenue growth, which is what they're guiding to, and that's what's driving, you know, the spend. So to my mind, you know, this party keeps going until someone like Meta, which doesn't have a backlog, right, says, I'm not spending anymore.
0: Do you think we might be getting closer to that point, or how far away might that point be if it ever comes?
1: Well, so Meta has a core ads business, which seems to have accelerated partly because of their AI spend, and they are consuming a lot of this AI infrastructure themselves. So from that perspective, as long as they maintain that healthy top-line growth, I think market will be willing to wait for that agentic AI revenue to show up eventually. But if that slows down, I think they will come under pressure to slow down their CapEx.
0: But Mandeep, I know we have like 1.5 months to go until SpaceX reports their earnings, but you and the team have just put together your earnings model for SpaceX. What are your expectations? What are you starting to dig out of this company and when it actually might be profitable?
1: I mean, the two compute deals that they signed right during the roadshow, you know, with Google and Anthropic, those were huge in the context of scaling the AI infrastructure business. And now the Cursor acquisition, the $60 billion they're paying, we think they can actually scale it up to get to a combined ex-AI revenue of around $100 billion by 2030. But really, right now, it's going to be more compute rentals. Eventually, it'll be Cursor coding agent and API sales. And if they are able to execute on that acquisition, they have a path to profitability, which is what we are showcasing in the model.
0: All right, Mandeep, great research. I'm sure we'll see you same time, same place tomorrow morning, too. Mandeep Singh from Bloomberg Intelligence. Now, another theme top of mind today in markets is the historic slide we're seeing in the yen. The yen now trading at its weakest against the dollar in about four decades, leaving traders looking for Japan's next line in the sand for the currency. Bloomberg's Enda Current joins us from Washington. And Enda, this, even though we did get some jawboning from officials, but it feels like a slow bleed. It's certainly not volatile, but here we are at a really weak level.
2: It does feel like it's going in one direction, Danny. A lot of focus, as you say, in terms of what Japan can do about this. How will they respond? They've had some jawboning from the finance ministry. The question is whether or not they intervene again by running down their reserves to buy the Japanese yen in an attempt to support it. They've done that before. Back around April time, they spent around $70 billion. expectations are they probably will step in again to intervene, Danny. But the question becomes how effective that will be. Usually there is an immediate market impact for sure. The yen snaps back, but that rally kind of fades out over time because the underlying issues that are causing this decline haven't gone away, and that is the interest rate differential story, the price of oil imports that are priced in dollars, worries about Japanese debt levels, and none of those issues are going to go away in the near term, certainly won't be fixed by intervention.
0: I was going to say, I mean, how much of this is, you mentioned some of them there, but how big of the dollar and dollar strength is just a driver of this, especially after some of the hawkish repricing from the FOMC meeting. And we're going to hear from Kevin Warsh tomorrow, and notably, Ueda will not be on that Sintra panel. Does fighting it from the Japan side even help at a moment when the dollar continues to strengthen, Enda?
2: Well, that's right, Danny. So much of this story is dollar strength. Not all of it, as I said. There are some Japanese-specific issues. But take one example. Japan imports a lot of oil. They have to pay for that in dollars. The dollar is more expensive right now. That's hurting them. You look at the interest rate differential between Japan and the Fed, even though Japan has hiked rates to the highest level in 30-odd years, they're not yet at a level that some people feel they should be that would offer enough support to the currency. And then you look at what's going on with the Fed. We had that very hawkish message from the Fed a couple of weeks ago, half the FOMC seeing an interest rate hike this year, Chairman Warsh talking about price stability. And yes, we do have Chairman Warsh speaking tomorrow at ECB forum. It will be interesting to see if he doubles down on the hawkish message there. Then we get jobs data in the US on Friday. They're supposed to be a pretty good set of numbers. So it's all leaning towards an ongoing hawkish Fed, strong dollar. That clearly won't help the yen.
0: I would say that jobs data is on Thursday. I hope you're not working Friday, Enda. It's 4th of July. Come on.
2: Quite right, Danny. Excuse me.
0: Enda, thank you so much. Enda Curran from our DC team. And yes, we will be getting jobs on Thursday. I go back to Ian Lingen, who said, you know, we probably could have just done this thing in July 10th. Why did we need to do it a day before? So sorry, you don't get an early holiday. Let's turn to oil, though. Brent is trading at $73 a barrel ahead of another round of peace talks in Doha today. U.S. envoys Jared Kushner and Steve Witkoff are expected to attend the talks. President Trump spoke yesterday.
3: The meeting in Doha is going to be perhaps important, perhaps not. We're going to find out. But we're winning militarily. It's almost won militarily, I would say. And it's really very simple. It's the denuclearization of Iran. We don't want them to have a nuclear weapon, and they're not going to have a nuclear weapon. They've agreed to that, in all fairness.
0: Bloomberg Washington correspondent Tyler Kendall joins us now. Tyler, what are we expecting out of Doha?
4: Well, Danny, at this point, we can actually confirm that both special envoy Steve Witkoff alongside the president's son-in-law Jared Kushner have now landed in Doha. But we heard from Qatari mediators saying that these will not be direct negotiations. This is going to be indirect talks through the mediators, as Iran's foreign ministry earlier today says that there are still, quote, serious challenges to just implementing the memorandum of understanding, which first needs to be in place before we get to those serious negotiations around what potential curbs to Iran's nuclear program looks like. Because at this point, all the focus remains on the Strait of Hormuz, as overnight we got another reaffirming that Iran wants to maintain its grip over the waterway. We heard from a top Iranian official say that there are still plans to work with Oman on instituting essentially a structure to oversee the Strait of Hormuz. But importantly, this official went further, saying that whether or not Oman participates with them doesn't matter. Iran is going to pursue this anyway. It's going to be something to watch really closely as we start to see more commercial shippers gain confidence when it comes to the Strait of Hormuz. But importantly, they're using that corridor that hugs the coast of Oman, much to Iran's dismay. So this is going to keep coming up as one of those key contentious points. But data analyzed overnight shows us that at least 24 commercial ships with the potential to carry about 11 million barrels of oil were able to successfully transit through yesterday. Danny, at this point, this is being described as those technical negotiations. We're going to have to see where they go from here, because I will point out that President Trump is highlighting some of that domestic pressure to actually get a breakthrough in these talks. Just yesterday, he highlighted that threat against gasoline retailers, and we heard it reiterated this morning, actually within the last hour, from the U.S. Treasury Secretary Scott Bessent, who said that he hopes that gasoline retailers will be, quote, good actors, as the administration wants to see those prices come down further.
0: Tyler, while we have you, the president celebrated what he called his Supreme Court win, especially when it comes to the FTC and allowing him to remove officials from independent agencies, and maybe they're less independent now. We also had the Lisa Cook ruling. What are we expecting? What's left on the docket for the Supreme Court that they're likely to get through today, Tyler?
4: So, Danny, today is the last day of the term. We are waiting on four very contentious and highly consequential cases, but there is a lot of focus on the case for birthright citizenship and the Trump administration's bid to end automatic birthright citizenship through this executive order that the president signed into law on his very first day in office. This is absolutely critical to the president's immigration agenda. However, Danny, he himself has indicated that he doesn't think that the court is going to go his way. We saw this wariness from the justices during the oral arguments back in April. In fact, the Chief Justice John Roberts said that the administration's legal argument here was, quote, quirky. We'll see where it ends up going. The administration says that the citizenship clause of the 14th Amendment should not be applied so broadly to apply to children of undocumented immigrants, whereas those challengers, including the ACLU, have maintained that this is a long-standing legal precedent. Danny, has really big implications, could impact the nearly 255,000 children that are born to undocumented immigrants in this country each year.
0: Hey, Tyler, thank you very much. And we'll see you in about an hour's time and look at what the Supreme Court gives us. Bloomberg's Tyler Kendall in Washington. Let's get a check on your markets. 20 minutes to go until the start of your cash trade. We started the future session higher, and those gains started to wear out. Again, it is the last day of the quarter of the month. You might get some weird window dressing and some rebalancing, but here we stand, little change on what's set to be the best quarter in quite a few years, despite a not-so-great month, especially for the Mag 7. 10-year yields are higher by a basis point as Brent crude chugs just a tiny bit higher. We are above $73 a barrel. Let's take a look at some of the single names moving this morning. With that is Isabel Lee. Isabel.
5: Hi, Dana. Let's take a look at some single stocks moving right now. We're looking at Comcast shares are higher by almost 3%. We have Deutsche Bank and Rosenblatt Securities upgrading the stock to buy. This comes after the planned spinoff of its media business. So analysts say that this could really help with the strategic planning of the company, the strategic flexibility, and could also set Comcast up for more media deals. Although some analysts also say that NBC Universal might prove to be the more attractive target. We're also looking at Merck and AbbVie. So you see shares here down by nearly 0.8% for Merck and AbbVie. You're looking at around 0.3% lower. So we're looking at this stock because this comes after a bipartisan group of lawmakers, according to Reuters, opened national security investigations into the drug makers. So Reuters saying they're investigating whether chemical trials conducted in China help fuel the country's military capabilities. And lastly, we're looking at Digital Realty. This is a data center. So again, data center is what we're talking about. So they're buying Blackstone stake in three data centers across Northern Virginia for $3.5 billion. Northern Virginia, as we know, Danny, is really becoming a hotspot for data centers.
0: And it is my home. And
5: yeah,
0: it's where I was born. And I honestly, I talk to people all the time who hate it, that don't want those data centers.
5: We should go on a field trip.
0: Maybe
5: you can take me around.
0: Yeah, we can stay at my parents' place. They would love that. Isabel, thank you very much. We'll catch up with you after this commercial break, but also coming up, Nike reports earnings after the bell. Is CEO Elliott Hill's turnaround plans finally starting to pay off? We'll cover that next. You're watching Bloomberg Open Interest.

0: world is going to be down, notably China, down in the high teens. So a lot of work still needs to be done. We want to hear what the look ahead is. What is the fiscal 2027 look for Nike, the first quarter? And then on tariffs, tariff refunds are coming in, and Nike has alluded to a benefit that it will expect in the back half of the calendar year. So how much of a benefit will that be, and where are those savings going to be invested? Back in price, they had taken price up, or elsewhere?
1: Can we just stay on China for a moment, Poonam? What continues to be the headache in the region? Is it just local competitors that have come in? Is it something different? How do they wrestle market share back from the country?
0: So there's a lot of things that they need to fix in China. First is inventory, the same issue they've had in North America, which there's just too much unwanted old inventory that's not resonating with the customers. They need to clear all that out. That's step number one. Step number two is, in the process of clearing out this inventory and the missteps that have caused the brand to tarnish in China, the brand is now viewed as a discount brand. And Nike, as we know here, is not a discount athleisure brand. So they need to rebuild brand heat and brand perception. As those things come into hand in hand and they improve the product flow with new product, which is resonating, they could start a turnaround there. But it's not going to happen overnight. It will take, we think, at least 12 months.
1: They did announce last week that they're changing the CFO. They have a new CFO who is previously at CVS and Lowe's. The prior one or the one outgoing one is still leading this earnings call. Poonam, should that signal anything to markets?
0: You know, I think the CFO change is notable, but at the same time, I don't think that's the job that's responsible for the turnaround. It'll help with capital allocation. It'll help kind of ground Nike in its strategy. But I think the real execution comes from Elliott Hill and his team to really drive innovation, speed, and bring brand heat back into the market, which will depend on endorsements and products largely.
1: So is the World Cup just a big win for them, Poonam, or too early to say so far?
0: It's still too early to say, but, you know, they are sponsoring six of the teams, and so is Adidas. It's a neck-to-neck battle between, really, the two of them. And regardless of who takes it home, I think just the brand perception that they're building through this tournament is big enough, and the product launches that are coming through is going to drive their momentum in soccer. That doesn't mean that Adidas is going to lose out on it in any way. I think they're both going to gain share through the World Cup.
1: I still think it is absolutely nuts that, like, every brand independently decided to do shoes that were literally like the color that I'm wearing. That's been one of the interesting things. Hey, Poonam, so great to catch up with you. I'm sure we'll talk after earnings to get your take. Poonam Goyal of Bloomberg Intelligence. Coming up, North Star's Nimrat Kong joins me as the first half of 2026 comes to a close after a huge quarter, the best ever for chip stocks. That's on the other side of this break. You're watching Open Interest.
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0: Let's get you some high interest stories, a look at what's making headlines around the world. With that is Isabel Lee. Hey, Isabel.
1: Hi, Danny. President Trump envoys Jared Kushner and Steve Witkoff are in Qatar for indirect U.S.-Iran talks. Qatari officials say there will be no direct meetings with Iranian counterparts and are downplaying the prospects for a major breakthrough. Meanwhile, Iran says key issues remain unresolved, including frozen assets and the Strait of Hormuz. And a simple mix-up is costing investors a lot of money. South Korea's Mirae asset accidentally failed to submit over $1 billion in client orders for SpaceX record-breaking IPO after confusing an early sign-up with the actual order deadline. The firm apologized and regulators are now investigating what went wrong. And retail investors are buying stock market dips at a record pace this year. That's according to Citadel Securities. They said June is on pace to be the firm's biggest month ever for retail activity, with investors increasingly focused on semiconductors and broad-based ETFs. Not a huge surprise there, but still a record. Danny, back to you.
0: Isabel, thank you very much. We'll catch up with you in just a bit. Let's turn to private markets now. A recent survey from Invesco shows that sovereign wealth funds, the world's biggest public investors, are planning to shift more capital into private and less liquid assets this year. Let's get more Bloomberg senior reporter Silas Brown. Silas, it's something that we have talked about, and all the panic over what retail is doing, institutional demand still looks incredibly strong for this asset class.
2: Yeah, it's blessed relief for the private credit money.

0: Jason, have checked your suit parameters. We are good to go. So with that, Chris, you can open the hatch thermal cover.
1: You're looking at pictures of NASA astronauts Chris Williams and Jessica Meir opening an airlock on the International Space Station. The pair are replacing a wrist joint on the Canadarm2, a 17-meter-long robotic arm that is essential to the ISS for tasks like grabbing cargo-carrying spacecraft before they dock. The work's expected to keep the astronauts in the vacuum of space for more than 6 hours. Definitely not your average maintenance call. Now, turning to other things that are out of this world, let's take a look at today's big number, 800%. That's how much SpaceX's revenue could climb by 2030, based on a new model from Bloomberg Intelligence. The main driver of that, data center agreements with its XAI unit. Still, even as sales rise almost 9 times, those same BI researchers say SpaceX's valuation could be brought down closer to Earth. Let's talk to one of them. George Ferguson leads aerospace defense coverage for Bloomberg Intelligence. You've been keeping the deck and the research updated. So that's really interesting. You see top line growth, and the reason why is clear. Valuation being kept in Earth's gravitational pull. What's the thesis?
2: Yeah, I mean, I think the thesis here really is there needs to be a lot of growth in order for SpaceX to sort of merge into valuations that are similar to the other hyperscaler peers like Microsoft, Amazon, you know, Google, Meta, those companies. So, you know, at the IPO price, we measured everything at the IPO price. SpaceX is very richly valued. And if you're involved in it, it's all about this turning around the AI story, right? They've built these big Colossus 1 and Colossus, right? 2, computer, the names escaped me here, the data center, sorry, been a long day already. And, they're going to sell out some of that capacity, and they need to build some of the advertising. They've bought in some other businesses, and they're going to try to swing that business from 5 billion-ish losses into something that's a little bit, you know, 4 billion profitable by 2030. And that swing is really what brings SpaceX into profitability. But the revenue at that group is going to grow and be largely responsible for getting this company to $160 billion of revenue potentially, we think, in 2030. And so that's core to, I think, the thesis around SpaceX right now.
1: Bloomberg Intelligence analyst George Ferguson with the BI theme.

0: issues in the insider trading, but it's been an exciting time, certainly, to be at Kalshi.
1: So not out of the horizon, I guess.
0: You know, we're considering all types of options.
1: All right. Trying to keep your cards close to your chest, but we will get the answer out of you. Thank you for joining us here in studio. Kalshi's head of enforcement, Robert Deneau. Coming up, Circle shares are falling in today's trading as a new rival stablecoin network is announced. Details next. This is Bloomberg.

0: Everest. And this is Bloomberg.
1: It's Jobs Day, and Bloomberg has the report under surveillance.
2: Things have started to pick up in this economy based on the jobs number.
3: But there is a lot of concern about why the labor market is not keeping pace with what we're seeing right now in the AI space.
1: This Thursday, Jonathan, Lisa, Anne-Marie, and Mike will bring you crucial data and expert analysis at terminal speed.
4: The unsaid thing is that we're basically at full employment.
2: Apparently the labor market right now, not a problem.
1: The June Jobs Report, Thursday on Bloomberg.
5: Nora Melinda, let's take a look at your midday movers. First up, U.S. stocks are on pace for their best quarter in 6 years, helped by easing tensions in the Middle East and renewed enthusiasm for artificial intelligence. In company news, Apple is trading higher today. The company's also back in the legal spotlight after the Supreme Court agreed to hear its appeal of a contempt ruling in its long-running antitrust fight with Epic Games over App Store fees. Chip makers are also higher. They're on track for their strongest quarter on record, shaking off last week's jitters as AI infrastructure spending continues to drive gains in names like NVIDIA and SanDisk. On the other hand, Verizon and AT&T are extending their losses after reports that SpaceX and Charter Communications have discussed partnering on a consumer wireless service that could challenge the industry's biggest players. And finally, Trade Desk is falling after Arity downgraded the stock to sell from neutral, citing what it called a series of challenges for the ad tech company. Those are your midday movers. I'm Nora Melinda.
6: And another stock that

0: It's 121 on Wall Street. We do check markets all day long here at Bloomberg. Just about the best level of the day on the S&P 500 index. Stocks pushing higher. Dow at a record. Final trading day of the quarter and the first half. S&P right now up 56 to 74.96, looking at a gain of 0.7%. The Dow up 179 on the industrials. An advance there of 0.3%. Again, Dow at a record. NASDAQ up 1.4%. The NASDAQ 100 index up 1.6%. All of this against the backdrop of a VIX at just below 17. The SOX, by the way, the big story. Chip shares continue to advance. Right now, the SOX is up another 3.5%. The 10-year, 4.40%, but the 2-year, 4.12%. Gold up 0.3%, $4,026 the ounce. A retreat for crude, $69.71 on WTI. West Texas Intermediate down 1.5%. Barrel of Brent, the global benchmark, $72.95. Brent crude down by 0.3%. Concentrix Corp., which is a call center company, has cut its revenue outlook. It also warned that some of its customers are cutting back on spending. Shares of Concentrix down right now, down by 14%. Also after earnings, we've got AeroVironment surging. The defense firm reported results that beat expectations. That stock right now up by just about 18%. So again, recapping, S&P 500 index holding close to session highs, up 0.7, the Dow at a record. And for on-demand news 24 hours a day, subscribe to Bloomberg News now wherever you get your podcasts. Joe and Kaylee, that's a Bloomberg Business Flash.
1: All right, Charlie, thank you. We'll get back to the markets with Charlie Pellett in just about 20 minutes' time. As we try to distill everything that we have heard from the Supreme Court, not just today, but yesterday, it's been two doozies in a row here with birthright citizenship in the fore today and a president of the United States taking to Truth Social to talk about this ruling, knowing that the Supreme Court, while divided, upheld the 14th Amendment, the president saying it's too bad for our country, but we can easily make it up in Congress through legislation with the support of the president. He says that has now been determined during this process. No long and unwieldy constitutional amendment is necessary. Congress should start today to work on ending expensive and unfair to our country birthright citizenship. I think we've established this hour that that's probably unlikely, certainly in this session of Congress, for lawmakers to get their arms around such a massive issue. And so we start our conversation ahead of our talk with Rebecca Kelly Slaughter, who, of course, is the namesake of one of the most important, what the president says is the most important case of this term, with his ability and power to hire and fire. Eric Larson is Bloomberg News legal reporter and has been watching all of this perch from his perch in New York. It's great to have you back. Eric, if we can start with the 14th Amendment here, you could argue that this or the tariff ruling were probably the most important for this term of the Supreme Court. Many are surprised, however, that birthright did not bring a unanimous ruling. What are you looking at today?
2: Well, you know, I hadn't heard from too many experts saying that they were predicting a unanimous ruling. But what we did hear was predictions about what we got, which was a 6-3 decision, which obviously is not what Trump wanted. He wanted those two conservatives the three other conservatives to rule against birthright citizenship. But These justices asked pretty hard questions during these oral arguments, and this is kind of what we were expecting. You know, the 14th Amendment, the citizenship clause to it, has been challenged before, but it's been over 120 years.

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Time now for our top calls, the big movers on the back of analyst recommendations. And we're going to start off with the call to sell big bank stocks and buy alternative asset managers. At least that's a note from Oppenheimer's Christopher Gutowski, who downgrades Goldman Sachs and Morgan Stanley to underperform, citing heavy leverage that could prompt another fear cycle, though he doesn't actually specify the catalyst. Gutowski says stick to boring banks like PNC or alt managers like Ares and KKR. Goldman Sachs shares down about 0.4% on the day. Next up, Rocket Companies Benchmark, initiating coverage of the mortgage originator with a buy in a

0: Were they put into action all they've practiced? Where they step up to a challenge and either succeed or fail? But what are those moments for some of the world's most influential leaders?
1: It was a rough and tumble world, and I thought, okay, I can rise up, I can play this game, and I did play the game.
2: It was great, and it was depressing, and it was disappointing.
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0: I'm Francine Lacroix, an award-winning journalist. 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
5: People ask me all the time, what is the key to being a really good investor? 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

0: than what you need to know. 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
1: Time now for our stock of the hour. Taking a look at shares of Blackstone and Digital Realty moving in opposite directions. Blackstone selling a stake in the trio of data centers out in Virginia for $3.5 billion to Digital Realty. Nora Melinda joins us right now to talk about this. Blackstone selling data centers? Why are you selling data centers? I thought they were the future.
2: Right? I mean, yeah. This is where everybody's headed.
1: Yeah.
2: So this is a story that's really interesting because of the fact that Blackstone's not ditching data centers. If anything, they're reinforcing their position when it relates to data centers. So I think about this deal in a way as that as Blackstone actually essentially recycling their cash flow, their capital, and they're redeploying it into other hyperscaled projects. And when we think about Digital Realty in this deal in particular, they still have hyperscalers that are currently leasing these properties, these data centers. So while you are seeing the stock lower, at least as it relates to Digital Realty, I'm still seeing analysts on Wall Street that are saying that this is a good deal for both companies here, and it really does show that it's reinforcing the bet, both of them just using it in a different strategic way.
3: And so, you know, in 40 seconds or so, I mean, why now? I hear what you're saying about, you know, some of the strategic features of this deal that the sell side is seeing, but talk to us a little bit about the timing.
2: Right. So this is, of course, when we think about Northern Virginia, also known as NoVA, it's the largest data center market in the United States. And as we think about these companies really wanting to scale, we think about the fact that investors are really looking toward Digital Realty, which has perform really well this year. They're looking for them to really be able to double down on their artificial intelligence infrastructure bets, and you're seeing that happening right now as we look at this deal and as we investors really think more broadly about the future.
3: All right, Nora, really appreciate the context. That is Bloomberg's Nora Melinda. She is our TV markets correspondent. And speaking of markets, we're just about 15 minutes away from the close of the day, the month, and the quarter. We're going to take you to the closing bell with Tiffany McGee. She is CEO and CIO of Pivotal Advisors. 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
1: Breaking tonight, Trump disclosures. Crossing the terminal just moments ago, President Trump's annual financial disclosures have been released by the Office of Government Ethics. We'll bring you more details as we have them. Plus, decision day, the President Trump closes its term with a major defeat for the president. The justices upholding birthright citizenship and striking down his executive order, but granting Republicans a win in a separate campaign finance case. Plus, the view from the Hill, President Trump's push to pass the Save America Act has logjammed lawmakers, with Republicans tying the voter ID measure to must-pass defense legislation. Now lawmakers plan to head out of town late tonight for their July 4th recess, pushing any action on the defense bill to mid-July. We'll get reaction from lawmakers this hour with Representatives Nick LaLota of New York and Greg Stanton of Arizona. Plus, on the ground, U.S. envoys Jared Kushner and Steve Witkoff arrive in Qatar for indirect talks with their Iranian counterparts. No direct meeting on the books and major obstacles remaining as a fragile ceasefire is tested. From Bloomberg's Washington, D.C. studios to our TV and radio audiences worldwide, welcome to Balance of Power. I'm Kaylee Lyons alongside Joe Matthew.
2: All right, Kaylee, we've got headlines crossing the terminal right now with the breaking news that you just mentioned, the U.S. government releasing President Trump's annual financial disclosure that comes with the vice president as well. We want to mention, and we'll have a lot more on this momentarily, what we're learning first, that Rolex, the watch company, gifted President Trump U.S. Open tickets worth $25,000. Also, some interesting trades here. With regard to the president's personal stock holdings, Donald Trump bought at least $100,000 in Palantir shares, although we ran a headline saying that was equal to at least $1 million in Palantir shares, $5 million in NVIDIA shares, and $5 million more in Apple shares. We expect to learn quite a bit more as we work our way through the hour, and we'll be following the headlines on the terminal. But we kick off our coverage this evening with a series of decisions from the Supreme Court today, the final opinions of this term, with justices handing the president a mixed bag, upholding birthright citizenship, rejecting the president's effort to restrict it by executive order. They also struck down longstanding federal limits on spending by political parties in coordination with candidates and allowed states to ban transgender girls and women from competing on girls and women's sports teams. These cases will, of course, have wide-reaching implications for years to come. And here to start us off is Bloomberg Supreme Court reporter Greg Storr, who was with us live in Washington after a couple of very busy days here, Greg. Interesting to see a divided court on an issue so important as birthright citizenship. What stuck out to you here?
3: Yeah, so big loss for the president on this issue. Perhaps closer than some opponents of the president might have liked. The court was 6-3 in saying Trump overreached by trying to restrict birthright citizenship. The court, in an opinion by Chief Justice John Roberts, said the Constitution's 14th Amendment, the people who framed that post-Civil War part of the Constitution, envisioned that everybody who is born in this country on U.S. soil would have the right to participate in the political community as a citizen. The court said the restrictions that Trump tried to put in place violated that constitutional amendment.
1: Mm-hmm. Well, so when we consider that it is a constitutional amendment, it begs the question of whether there is further recourse for this pursuit. The president has suggested Congress could just pass a law, but is that likely to withstand legal challenges, even if they were to do so?
3: Yeah, it's not really clear how that would happen. So one member of the majority, Brett Kavanaugh, actually would have ruled for Trump on narrower grounds, statutory grounds, not the 14th Amendment. And he said he saw a path for Congress to enact these restrictions themselves. But it's not at all clear that the majority of the court would accept that. They seem to think that the Constitution guarantees this right, meaning that neither the president nor Congress can infringe it.
2: Really interesting as well in the ruling that essentially throws out longstanding federal limits on political parties' ability to coordinate with candidates. This brings us directly to campaign finance reform. We heard earlier from Rick Davis, our Republican strategist who helped to draft McCain-Feingold, who said this was the final shovel of dirt on the casket of campaign finance reform. What will this mean for the electoral system?
3: So it will mean that political parties have more power. They can spend more money in coordination with candidates, and they can benefit from lower ad rates that candidates get. Uh-huh. So they will have more power vis-a-vis outside groups. And in the short term, it will probably help Republicans. The Republican Party organizations have more money right now that they can now use and benefit from those lower ad rates. And we may see, in fact, a lot more ads leading up to the election.
1: All right. Bloomberg's Greg Storr helping us close out this term for the Supreme Court. Great work, Greg. As always, thank you so much for joining us. And now for a closer look at how the White House is reacting tonight and an update on where those U.S.-Iran talks stand in Doha. Joining us now is Bloomberg's Michelle Jamrisco. So, Michelle, as I mentioned, the president obviously not happy with the outcome in the birthright citizenship case. He would like to look to Congress to amend that, if you will. But when we can take this term on net, were there more wins for the president and this White House than losses?
4: Well, I think you have to separate what he calls a win, what he declares a victory, versus what might actually play out further. I mean, this is always the big question, Kaylee, when we're looking at these legal cases and the White House's interpretation of them. Of course, Trump will try to declare victory whenever, wherever and whenever he can, and try to jawbone a victory in that case. So there's a lot of questions, of course, about how this will be implemented, how this will play out. Just as we had questions after the tariff rulings and how the Trump administration reacted to those, both in word and in deed. So that, I think, remains to be seen on a lot of fronts.
2: Interesting to hear, or I guess read, the words of the president on Truth Social following the ruling. It took some time before he posted this, but he said the Supreme Court upheld birthright citizenship, which is too bad for our country, but we can easily make it up in Congress through legislation with the support of the president that has now been determined during this process. No long and unwieldy constitutional amendment is necessary. He doesn't really think, I'm assuming, that there are votes for that, does he?
4: Well, I mean, it's hard to tell, but this also could be a sign of his further play with Congress. Of course, you have to put this into context after a week in which he was dueling with the GOP and then kind of came to a sort of semi-kumbaya moment after a GOP luncheon with some party leaders that basically kind of gave in to his wishes on Iran and other issues. So I think, you know, that's a complicated, fraught relationship with Congress, but, you know, he may be just talking up nothing, or he may be really kind of planning to
2: move
4: forward.
2: It's hard enough to craft a budget right now, never mind.
4: That's for sure.
2: A constitutional amendment.
4: That's for sure.
1: Just in 20 seconds, you mentioned Iran. Do we have anything to report out of the indirect talks in Doha today?
4: No, I think as ever today, there is mystery, doublespeak, uncertainty surrounding these talks in Iran, most certainly on the agenda. You know, after a weekend of tit-for-tat strikes, there's a lot to be resolved around Hormuz and the management thereof and or the lack of, which the U.S. would like to see a very free strait. So things that are ongoing in talks, but also more immediate and more urgent. And at the same time, it seems to be that there's no real movement or certainty around the fate of this $300 billion fund that the U.S. has promised that allies will contribute to. We're not quite sure which allies will do that. And at the same time, those same Gulf allies are, you know, some of them under fire from Iran in the tit-for-tat strikes, but also questioning their own role in all of this, with Oman, for one, kind of giving a lot of doublespeak on what they're favoring. And we, you know, we have different headlines showing, you know, whether or not they might be in favor of a fee system and are working with Iran to discuss that and try to work that out, versus, you know, promoting this sort of air of we want a free strait that they've said they would be in support of, with France and others who have said so.
2: Michelle, thank you so much. Bloomberg's Michelle Jamrisco helping us understand an important day in politics in Washington. I will mention another headline that just crossed the terminal with regard to President Trump's financial disclosures. This could be a slow drip and a steady one throughout the course of this hour as we mine through dozens of pages. The president disclosing at least hundreds of millions of dollars in crypto income. That follows the disclosures of $5 million at least in shares of NVIDIA, $5 million in Apple, and at least $1 million in Palantir shares. Joining us right now to talk about much more that came out of the Supreme Court today and, of course, the action that we're seeing on Capitol Hill is Republican Congressman Nick LaLota of New York, a member of the House Appropriations and Homeland Security Committees, and a retired Navy lieutenant. Congressman, it's great to see you. Welcome back to Bloomberg. We always have a lot to talk about when we get together, and today is, of course, no exception. You're from New York, represent parts of a very diverse area in this country. You were a naval officer and served with people from all corners of the country. Were you relieved by the Supreme Court's ruling today on birthright citizenship?
5: No. In fact, I'm a little disappointed in it, to be honest.
2: Yeah?
5: The 14th Amendment created created, you know, just after the Civil War during Reconstruction, in my opinion, was intended to ensure that children of free slaves would become United States citizens. I don't think it was designed for this tourism citizenship where folks are coming here, Europe, Asia, and elsewhere, 7, 8, 9 months pregnant and having their babies here. Those folks becoming U.S. citizens. I don't think it was designed for that. And I don't think it was designed for people who are here illegally to give birth to their offspring. Wow. And those folks becoming United States citizens here. I'm disappointed in the ruling.
2: So you're writing the bill for the president?
5: There's a bill by one of my colleagues from Texas, Representative Brian Babin, who has a bill on point that I'm considering co-sponsoring soon. We should clean this up. We shouldn't have magnets. We should for illegal immigration. We shouldn't have sanctuary city policies. We shouldn't be giving taxpayer-funded hotels and health care to migrants. We should be darn proud about being United States citizens. And I've traveled this world with our great Navy, visited 20 different countries, fell in love with this country, and really had a larger appreciation for American citizenship. It's something we should be proud of. We should have a path for folks to apply legally towards that, but we should protect citizenship every chance we get.
1: Well, just on the question of citizenship and this being the 14th Amendment that the court decided to uphold today, how confident are you that even if legislation were to pass your chamber and the Senate, that that would withstand court challenges? Does it not actually need to be a constitutional amendment process that would require two-thirds ratification?
5: Yeah, so I think you may have a couple of legal scholars on here who may opine strongly on that. But my reading of the opinion by the court left the door open for Congress to act in conjunction with the House and the Senate, ultimately having a bill signed by the president. I do think there's a legislative path to narrow the scope to perhaps limit birthright citizenship to those who are lawfully present in the United States and those who are not on some sort of tourist visa. I think there is a legislative path forward for us to consider, one that I hope that both Republicans and Democrats could find a way to support.
2: All right, Congressman, that, of course, was not the only decision made today. We had an important one when it comes to political spending that's said to benefit Republicans. Federal limits that had been in place for some time were thrown out by the court, allowing parties to coordinate. Of course, you know plenty about this, more closely with candidates. Will this help Republicans in the midterm elections maintain control of the House?
5: I think politically, for at least this cycle, it does favor Republicans. When you look at all the different amounts of campaign finances that our different committees have, we're all in the black. We've been raising money. We've got a lot of support for some hardworking people across the country for quite some time. Conversely, a lot of the Democrat committees are in the red. And I think their national committee owes a couple of $1 million, while ours might have a couple of $100 million on hand. I would say at least in the short term, politically, this favors Republicans. But not all elections are won just merely by spending. They're won often by issues and who are stronger on issues. And of course, this week we're celebrating the 1 year anniversary of the passing of the Working Families tax cuts that my constituents are quite pleased about, reduced taxes on tips and overtime and Social Security. And of course, New Yorkers love the quadrupling of the state and local tax deduction. So the money's important, but I think the issues are much more important. And us Republicans come November are going to be talking a lot about the tax savings that we've provided all hardworking Americans during our last 2 years.
1: Well, of course, you did pass that one big, beautiful bill last year, but the House is struggling to pass anything for the floor action to move forward over debate about the Save America Act. We saw a rule fail in your chamber this afternoon. And Congressman, my understanding is you're all going to get sent home for the July 4th recess. How do you get out of this situation? Is the Save America Act passable?
5: Well, the Save America Act did pass in the House, and we could probably pass it again if we had to. The question is really in the Senate. Some folks right there are very married to the filibuster, requiring a 60-vote threshold in order to pass any legislation. I'm skeptical that if Democrats had the trifecta, the House, the Senate, and the White House, that Democrats would honor that 60-vote threshold. And I think that some of my Republican colleagues in the Senate should really think long and hard of whether their colleagues from across the aisle would in fact, if the shoe was on their foot, honor that as well. The Save America Act is good legislation. We should have things like voter ID in our elections. Many Americans, regardless of race, regardless of party, support that as a legislative proposal. But I don't support holding up all the House business until that legislation passes. Let's keep the pressure on the Senate, but let's keep passing good bills, and let's get other good bills into law so long as we can.
2: Understood, Congressman. I'd like to ask you about Iran talks, which was the matter that we were discussing right before you joined us. Of course, Witkoff and Kushner are back in Doha, and we're told that they're having indirect talks right now. Iran has been kind of talking around this, saying that it's there, but they're not speaking directly to Americans. They're also claiming that they will maintain control of some sort of the strait, if only in the form of fees. Are these talks gaining traction? What are you hearing and hoping for as a Navy veteran with some 50,000 men and women trying to keep the strait open right now?
5: Yeah, Iran should be taken very seriously when they make their threats to America, when their leaders chant death to America, and when they try to acquire a nuclear weapon to fulfill that ambition. We should take that seriously, and we should contemplate that in the last 47 years, they and their proxies have been responsible for the death of over 2,000 Americans. It's something we should take seriously. A day or two ago, I was on a large conference call with Secretary Rubio and Special Envoy Witkoff, and they enlightened us. This is some of the conversations they were having, either directly or indirectly, with the Iranians. And Reagan used to say, with respect to the Soviets and the Eastern Bloc countries, trust but verify. But I'm here to tell you that with Iran, there is no trusting. There is only verifying. There is only leveraging. There is only holding accountable. And I'm hopeful that the deal that ultimately is struck by Secretary Rubio, with whom I have tremendous confidence, I'm hopeful that the deal holds them accountable and has demonstrative leverage to ensure that if and when they break any sort of deal, there is demonstrative consequences, because they cannot be trusted by any means whatsoever.
1: Well, of course, as we look for a final deal, we already are seeing oil prices coming down, Congressman, something that the president consistently talks about. But he also suggests that prices at the pump should be lower than they are already. He suggested $2.50 a gallon and has made accusations of price gouging. Do you think some of that is going on here?
5: I would like our government agencies to look more into that. If there are companies or different gas stations who are doing that, they ought to be held accountable. It seems like to me that with gasoline, they take the elevator up, but always the stairs down with respect to prices. And while we see oil at $70 a barrel, much lower than it was off the highs from a couple of months ago, we haven't seen gasoline prices, at least not on Main Street, drop at the same rate. We should keep our eye on it. I think some of the gasoline retailers would tell you that summer demand right now is the thing driving up those prices. But I would like our agencies to take a strong look at that. And if there are entities manipulating the market or gouging, they ought to be held accountable.
2: Well, you're at $4.10 on average, I see, in the state of New York, Congressman, which is quite a bit more than the $3.84 that we're looking at for the national average. How long can your constituents pay that price? The president's promising that prices will drop precipitously, but of course we're seeing it come out in the data in terms of not only spending but sentiment. Do you worry about the consumer carrying this through the summer as we walk up on the big driving weekend?
5: Yeah, I sure do. And New York and California and other high-tax blue states, unfortunately, have always led the nation. Things like the cost of gasoline, mostly because my state and others put a lot of state and local taxes on that. I hope that one day that might change in my state. Of course, the politics of my state, as we think about a week ago, three socialists, three Mondami-backed socialists beating traditional city Democrats, suggests to me that things are not going to go into that lower tax, easier regulation path that New York ought to be on, which is partially to explain for why New York's gas prices are higher than the rest of the nation's. But I do expect that as a global economy and the global market for both the oil to hopefully stay at least around 70, if not lower, but for the gasoline prices to drop in the national economy, which I hope will have a strong impact in my state, because my constituents want to be able to enjoy the gas prices they had a year ago when The federal government under Republican leadership was doing things with respect to regulations to ensure that we were able to extract cleanly and safely a lot of the natural resources that are under our feet, especially in places like my state where they won't allow you to drill for natural gas safely and cleanly in places like the Southern Tier. The feds, with Republican leadership, are ensuring that's done when possible in other places. That has increased supply, which, of course, your Bloomberg audience understands that tends to decrease prices. We should do more of that and have policies that are better for relieving my constituents and other Americans of some of the high prices they've been seeing.
1: Well, and that gets to deregulation, Congressman, in our final moment, and we're out of time. We just got the president's financial disclosures that revealed more than $1 billion in crypto-related earnings. Should the occupant of the White House be able to benefit from deregulation that its administration is pushing? Does that concern you?
5: Yeah, I haven't taken a look at those specific disclosures. As far as me, I don't trade stocks. I made that pledge when I got here 3.5 years ago. I don't trade individual stocks. I bought one gold exchange-traded fund 3.5 years ago. That has happened to do okay, but I can at least tell you that members of Congress shouldn't be trading stocks.
1: All right, we'll leave it there. Republican Congressman Nick LaLota of New York, thank you so much. And back to that breaking news I just mentioned, the Office of Government Ethics has released the financial disclosure reports for President Trump as well as the vice president. And among President Trump's disclosures is that $1 billion, more than that, in crypto-related earnings. He also owns millions of dollars worth of shares in NVIDIA, Apple, and Palantir. So for more, we turn to Power Moves with Bloomberg's Romain Bostic, who's joining live from World Headquarters in New York. Romain, these are some big numbers, more than $1.2 billion in crypto earnings, just crossing.
6: Yeah, just taking that across the wire. And I was trying to look exactly, see where those numbers came from. It wasn't from Bitcoin, of course. A lot of it was tied to some of the other smaller coins, including Trump's own coins themselves that apparently contributed to that number. And in fact, that actually might have been a good thing, because if he had been invested primarily in Bitcoin, the world's largest crypto coin, he actually would not have made a lot of money. In fact, it was relatively flat last year, and to start the year, it's actually had a pretty rough go-ahead. As far as some of the other names that you guys have been talking about, the Apples and NVIDIAs and Palantirs, of course, we're talking about some of the highest flying stocks of 2025. Some of those names, though, have actually lagged quite a bit through the first 6 months of this year. Remember, Palantir was one of the best performing stocks last year, more than doubling, but it's lagged pretty significantly over the last few months. Similar story for Apple, and believe it or not, similar story for NVIDIA, as a lot of folks who have sort of chased that tech trade have actually rotated, Kaylee and Joe, into other names in that space, primarily, of course, some of the memory chip makers that we've talked a lot about on the show, including SanDisk and Micron.
2: Well, obviously, there are some staggering numbers that we're looking at here. And Romain, I suspect that we're going to be learning more as we continue to dig through where there are dozens and dozens of documents in these disclosures. But I do want to ask you about Nike. We had earnings after the bell, and it's a company that you know inside and out, having spent a lot of time with its not-so-new CEO. The reaction after the bell, what do we think?
6: The reaction is negative. And in fact, it actually worsened once the conference call started at the top of the hour, Joe. This is a company that is still in transition. CEO Elliott Hill, his two-year anniversary isn't until October, but so far, investors have really been kicking him, saying, look, the growth just isn't there. There is a story of growth in North America, but China's sales are still have a negative number in front of them, and there's been a lot of questions as to whether it can really capitalize off of some of the big sporting events that are

0: seeing a lot of pull forward with regards to some of the other items, and they're still struggling to sort of clear out some of the inventory that had gotten built up over the previous CEO, Mark Donohue. So we're now talking about a stock down about 8% here in the after hours trade, a stock that's down on a year-to-date basis. And at least for right now, people just looking for a little bit more guidance as to when that turnaround actually starts to show up in the numbers.
1: Boy, it's been a tough slog for Nike. Romain, thank you. Bloomberg's Romain Bostic juggling multiple stories for us at World Headquarters in New York. First came the SAVE Act. We've been talking about it. Now rescinding birthright citizenship. The agenda for Congress keeps growing, or so hopes the president, who did take to Truth Social today, demanding lawmakers, quote, start today to work on ending expensive and unfair to our country birthright citizenship, unquote. That comment, of course, coming after the Supreme Court rejected the president's planned immigration restrictions, ensuring for now that almost all Americans born on American soil are granted citizenship. Still, the ruling does not seem to have impacted President Trump's immigration push as he now turns to Congress. And for more on the story and the economic ramifications, we're joined now by Rebecca Shi, CEO of the American Business Immigration Coalition. Rebecca, this might be viewed by some as a bullet dodge. And of course, we are hearing from both sides of the political aisle this evening. So we have status quo largely. What would it have meant for our economy if the court had struck this down?
2: Well, the ruling today means that absolutely nothing has changed for children born on U.S. soil. And for the American economy, this means that employers can continue to plan and hire and operate with certainty. Look, Americans born in the United States, there are workers, taxpayers, entrepreneurs, caregivers. We know 46% of Fortune 500 companies are immigrants or children of immigrants. And on an annual basis, birthright citizens contribute over $400 billion to the U.S. each year. So today's decision really means that this can continue, this economic prosperity and this continued growth.
3: Well, that's today's decision. When you take the other immigration-oriented decisions from the Supreme Court in aggregate, Rebecca, I wonder what you mean, especially around the temporary protected status for Haitian and Syrian immigrants. What could that mean in certain pockets of our labor market? What are certain businesses going to face potentially in the aftermath of that ruling?
2: At ABIC, we represent 1,700 businesses, many small businesses around the country. And what I'm hearing from our nursing homes, long-term provider care, assisted living homes is that this decision around Haitian TPS was devastating. 30% of the 350,000 Haitians who are on TPS work in caretaking in our nursing homes and long-term care homes. Many have been here for over a decade contributing, paying taxes. And if they were to disappear overnight because of this decision, that means over a million U.S. citizens, senior citizens, will be left without this critical care.
1: Well, that's going to be a big story, obviously, in the weeks and months ahead. But you tell us, Rebecca, when will this start showing up in economic data?
2: I think we're seeing it today. I mean, Americans are experiencing home prices are five times higher than other inflationary measures. Food prices have increased by 30%. Caretaking prices have gone through the roof as well. I mean, this labor market is so tight. It's so squeezed. But the demand is there. And, you know, we have a math problem for Americans. There are 70 million who are over the age of 65 and increasing. And over 80% of those are going to require care at some point in their life. And so when there is diminishing labor, but the demand is there and rising, that's going to push up prices. So we're seeing it and right. We're going to continue to see it unless there is some kind of relief soon.
1: When does it show up in jobs data, though, when you take a couple hundred thousand people out of the workforce that will make a dent?
2: Oh, absolutely. I mean, as we've seen in the job data the last few months, I mean, the only sector that's been improving and consistently improving in terms of jobs has been healthcare. And so I think over the next several months, as we're removing 350,000, there's going to be other TPS decisions coming up regarding El Salvador, Ukraine. So we're talking about well over a million people who are under this work authorization.

0: status. They're contributing. They've been here many 10 plus years, which means that they're working, paying taxes, and being productive. When they're pulled out of the workforce, I mean, that's, you know, over this next 3 to 6 months when we're going to see, you know, this labor really squeeze and the prices continue to push up.
1: Well, and as we consider the labor squeeze, it's one thing to consider the impacts of people being forced out of the country. It's another thing to consider people who may not want to take their chances coming at all if they don't believe that they have a long-term future in the United States. Just rhetorically, when you consider this administration's immigration policies and all of the different things that they've pushed, including birthright citizenship, which obviously the Supreme Court has thwarted for now, what is that doing to the sentiment of workers abroad who may have been considering the United States as a destination for their intelligence and their labor and effort, who may look elsewhere now?
0: Absolutely. I mean, we have companies that have reported employees, instead of coming to America, they're deciding to go to Canada, or that talent is moving to the UK or another country because they don't feel welcomed in this country. And these are people, you know, with multiple degrees. They're here to create jobs. They're highly skilled and deciding to bring their talent elsewhere. And so that's not good, you know, for our country, not good for our job creation. And so, you know, we're hoping, and as business leaders, we're constantly speaking with members of Congress on both sides and with the administration, that there's got to be a better way, that for people who are here contributing with deep roots, there ought to be a path to legal status. And of course, you know, if you're a murderer, you're a cartel, nobody wants these people in our communities. And so we're smart. We should be able to make that distinction.
2: Rebecca, thank you so much. Rebecca Shi with us live on Bloomberg. As we turn back now to breaking news that we've been covering since the start of the program this hour, the Office of Government Ethics releasing the financial disclosure reports for the president and vice president. And among President Trump's disclosures, more than $1.2 billion in crypto-related earnings, in addition to millions of dollars held in shares of NVIDIA, Apple, Palantir, and more, all companies that, of course, have business in front of the government and the administration. For more, we're joined now by Bloomberg's Megan Scully, who, of course, helps to lead our congressional coverage. And, Megan, that would be, in fact, the check on a conflict of interest if there were one. This Congress has not really shown an appetite to meet this president there, though.
3: They have not. And, of course, there's always concerns within Congress about, you know, trading on issues that of which they themselves, members of Congress, are involved
2: with.
3: Isn't
2: this why we do not have a Clarity Act?
3: Or a Stock Act? Or, yes, okay. Indeed. So I think that what is so alarming about this, or so surprising about this, is just the scope of it. It's more than 900 pages.
2: Wow.
3: And the $1.2 billion in earnings from crypto includes $588 billion in earnings from World Liberty Financial, which is, of course, the crypto firm that Trump and his sons and Steve Witkoff and others started. We're digging through these documents as we speak to certainly learn more, but those are the big headlines we're seeing.
1: Yeah, to Joe's point, I would imagine that makes the ethics conversations around the Clarity Act, which I know is the holdup for many Democrats, perhaps a bit more difficult if they have these financial disclosures to point to as a reason why they want those provisions in there. So maybe it'll be more difficult for Clarity to get through, though it had already passed the House, Megan. It doesn't seem like anything else is going to be passing the House anytime soon, though. The rule vote this afternoon, trying to tie the Save America Act to the National Defense Authorization Act, didn't go so well for the Speaker. How does he get himself out of this situation after the July 4th recess?
3: You know, I feel like this is something we just keep seeing on repeat, these procedural votes going to the floor and failing. And often what Johnson usually does with these is to smoke out the opposition, to figure out, okay, where is the holdup? This time, though, there were 14 Republicans. It wasn't just one or two or three or four. It was 14 who voted against the procedural vote on the defense bill, which is, of course, a very, you know, it is a must-pass piece of legislation, something that generally gets bipartisan support. But this gambit to attach the SAVE Act, this voter ID legislation that Trump has been pushing to the defense bill, it didn't go far enough for ultra-conservatives progressives like Anna Paulina Luna. And it went too far for Democrats who saw this as sort of an end run and trying to attach this extraneous and divisive legislation to the defense bill.
2: So everybody's going home.
3: They're going home. They were supposed to be here. The House was supposed to be here. The Senate's already left.
2: Yes.
3: But the House was supposed to be here through Thursday. Okay. They're voting now, and we expect them to now go home, which is a sign that Johnson wasn't able to work his caucus to get behind this.
2: A lot of parades to march in this weekend, right?
3: Lots, yes.
1: Very true. All right, Bloomberg's Megan Scully, thank you so much. And joining us now for more on this is Democratic Congressman Greg Stanton of Arizona. He serves on the House Foreign Affairs, House Transportation, and China Select Committees. Congressman, welcome back to Bloomberg TV and radio. We have a lot we want to ask you, but if we could just begin with the NDAA and this defense policy bill, how do you expect this to go forward after you get back from the holiday recess? What will it take for the votes to be there from Democrats?
4: Well, look, if Mike Johnson actually wants to pass an NDA above the heads of Anna Paulina Luna and the other holdouts, there's a simple answer. Come work with the Democrats. Actually, let's do a true bipartisan NDAA. Instead, they've thrown a bunch of policies in there that are meant to be purposely divisive, dealing with abortion or not allowing transgender Americans, patriotic transgender Americans who want to serve in the military, banning them from doing so. Come to the Democratic side. Let's work in a true bipartisan way. And then you don't have to worry about these outliers in your caucus. But of course, they don't operate that way. And that's to the detriment of the American people.
2: Well, so it doesn't sound like things are getting any easier on Capitol Hill, Congressman. And knowing that we're now getting into the throes of primary season, we're already up to 4th of July recess here. There's a question about whether anything else can happen. And following some of the vitriol that's been created between Democrats and Republicans, which could grow worse with a third reconciliation plan, there are a lot of folks who think we're cruising for a government shutdown in September, right ahead of the midterm elections. Are you one of them?
4: Well, again, if they want to work in a strictly partisan way, doing reconciliation bills, which can be done with only Republican votes and not reach out and work in a sincere bipartisan way, then we're probably in trouble. Because as long as Mike Johnson operates that way, he lets extreme members of his caucus hijack the entire process. That's not good for our country. So, yes, as long as he continues to operate the way he's operating, he's going to continue to fail and give all the power to these extremist members of his caucus.
1: Well, when we consider what the legislative branch is doing around all of this, there's also a big question about the judicial branch today, Congressman. We obviously got the final cases of this Supreme Court's term, including the court that ruled against the president on his executive order around birthright citizenship, upholding the 14th Amendment. The president, in response to that, asked Congress to take action to amend birthright citizenship, but also said, and this is a quote, "I would like to congratulate President Xi and the great country of China on their massive birthright citizenship win." As someone who sits on the China Select Committee, how do you interpret that?
4: What a joke. This president, he thinks he's better than the Constitution. The Constitution is absolutely clear on this issue. People that are born in the United States of America are citizens. We have so many members of our Congress that are first-generation Americans. They're proud Americans. They're doing their civic duty, serving their community. And I think the president thinks that somehow getting rid of birthright citizenship might give the Republicans some electoral advantage. But you know what? Our Constitution is the document we are guided by, and the Constitution has no ambiguity. It is absolutely clear. You're born in America. You are a United States citizen.
2: I'd like to stay with you on the China Select Committee for a moment, Congressman, because a remarkable report by the Financial Times reports that Apple is lobbying the White House right now for approval to buy memory chips, which, as you well know, are in short supply and more expensive by the day here, from a Chinese company best known as CXMT. The Pentagon blacklisted that company because of its connections to the People's Liberation Army. Should Apple be allowed to buy memory chips from this Chinese firm if it means your iPad costs less money?
4: So the answer to that is this. There is a process in the United States to review these types of transactions for national security concerns. As you've just described it, it sure sounds like there would be significant national security concerns with that. But I want to prejudge it. We do have the CFIUS office, which deals exactly with this. So we have to be very careful when it comes to importing technology from China that could be used for nefarious purposes. And, of course, we've got to be careful about exporting our most advanced chips, thereby giving away America's innovation leadership in the globe.
1: Well, as we're talking about imports and exports, let's get to what tomorrow is, which is deadline day, Congressman, for the USMCA trade agreement. Obviously, if this passes, it will be status quo for a period of time. But President Trump has even gone so far as to say that he would like to see USMCA canceled altogether. What is the greatest risk around that, of there not being a new negotiated outcome here?
4: That we will lose this economic competition with China. China is our biggest competitor on planet Earth. The United States needs to win that competition with China, creating a stronger economic unit in North America with our leading trading partner, Mexico, and one of our leading partners in Canada, 30% of the world market. Working together, we can defeat China in this economic battle. Oh, by the way, we need to get rid of these tariffs around the globe that are raising prices on the American people at a time when they are suffering and are driving our allies away. We've seen with Canada, they're already talking more to China and trying to get deals on electric vehicles from China to be imported, etc. We need to keep Mexico and Canada as close as we can to the United States, have the strongest economic unit, have a strong, secure supply chain, particularly for the semiconductor industry. That's how we win the battle with China. What the President Trump is doing, breaking up this very successful trade agreement, turning our next door neighbors away from us, that's exactly how we will lose the economic competition with China.
5: Well, so what would you prefer? What would be better for the country? Just let it automatically renew or have the president renegotiate it?
4: Let's renegotiate. Let's modernize. We always need to be modernizing our trade agreements. We should be at the negotiating
5: table. President Trump's at the table this time, though.
4: Well, President Trump needs to be. Look, I would argue that the USMCA was probably the greatest achievement in Trump's first term.
5: Can he make it
4: so
5: better?
4: Instead of turning away from that great achievement, he ought to lean into that achievement, get to the table, let's modernize that agreement, and let's keep this strong economic unit in North America together. Instead, he's insulting Canada, trying to call it the 51st state, or he's threatening to unilaterally bomb Mexico. That's insanity. Show leadership. Bring everyone to the table. Be the leader of this world and of this continent, and let's do a modernized USMCA. That's the greatest thing the president can do if he truly wants to win this economic competition with China.
1: Well, speaking of what the president's doing, or at least what individuals managing his money are doing on his behalf, we did get his latest financial disclosures from the Office of Government Ethics, Congressman, which reveal millions of dollars in positions in a number of large companies like Apple and Palantir, for example, but also $1.2 billion in crypto-related earnings. And I wonder, knowing that the Clarity Act already got through the House, if you expect that that may change the odds of actual crypto market structure legislation moving forward in this Congress, knowing that many of your Democratic colleagues in the Senate and in the House as well had concerns over ethics provisions and making sure that there were safeguards around activity that can be conducted.
4: Sure. Well, a better clarity bill would certainly include the administration as well, not just Congress, but the administration as well, provide some rules of the road as well. So there's not so much possible nefarious activity using crypto. But forget about the Clarity Act. What about the emoluments clause of the United States Constitution? Because so much of that money, that billion plus dollars you described, have come from direct investments by Gulf state countries into World Liberty Financial, which, of course, was founded by Steve Witkoff, who is gallivanting around the globe, replacing Marco Rubio as the Secretary of State, where the Americans know there are massive conflicts of interest by doing so. So that should have been completely illegal to have this foreign company directly invest in the president's company so that he can directly profit from that. And that drives cynicism by the American people. And it's simply wrong.
5: Democratic Congressman Greg Stanton of Arizona. It's good to have you back, Congressman.
4: Thank you so much.
5: Have a happy 4th of July. A safe one, I hope.
4: Happy
5: We're getting
4: America,
5: a couple of more
4: 250.
5: Headlines. There you go. Here's to 250. Straight out of the president's disclosures here, he was doing some selling, it appears, on the 16th of October. President Trump sold at least $250,000 worth of NVIDIA stock on the October 16th, 2025, to be clear. and sold as well $250,000 of Apple on that same day, October 16th, 2025. We'll keep pouring through these documents with hundreds more to go. Still ahead, our political panel will weigh in on all of the news breaking today, from the Supreme Court to these financial disclosures, right here on Balance of Power, only on Bloomberg TV and radio.

0: It is a massive transfer of power from Congress to the president, and it's a transfer that transforms these agencies that Congress set up to work for and be accountable to the people into instruments of the powerful and of the executive.
1: It's Balance of Power on Bloomberg TV and radio. I'm Joe Matthew alongside Kaylee Lyons in Washington. We spoke earlier with the former FTC commissioner, Rebecca Kelly Slaughter, a name that may sound familiar, the namesake of the recent Supreme Court decision that granted the president broader powers to fire agency officials, including her. It was a decision that Trump himself today says was, quote, the biggest and most consequential decision issued by the court. Joining us now on this and a lot more, our political panel, Democratic strategist Adam Hodge, managing director at Bully Pulpit International, Bloomberg politics contributor, and Republican strategist Greta Joins. It's great to see you both. Where to begin, Greta? This is a monumental ruling when it comes to presidential powers, realizing there was a carve out for the Fed.
2: Sure.
1: The president was asked if he goes on a firing spree now, and he kind of chuckled and brushed that question off. But there are concerns that this leads to a house clean, not just in the White House, but through the entire executive branch every 4 to 8 years. Is that what we just got?
2: Maybe. I think that we're going to see a lot of flexing and trying to understand exactly where the president views the most important positions to enact his agenda moving forward. I do think the president has long believed that this is an authority that he had, and you know that's why he pushed the envelope here, and the court agreed with him. So I think we can expect changes, and we likely should.
3: Well, of course, he also wanted to see changes when it comes to birthright citizenship, Adam. At least for now, he's not getting that. The court struck down his executive order in a decision that was not unanimous. And I wonder what you make, of the majority opinion, but of the dissenters, including Justice Kavanaugh, frankly, who was saying, look, Congress could do something about that. And that's exactly what President Trump is calling for now in the aftermath of the ruling.
4: We shouldn't have to do it. This was settled in 1850, shortly after the Civil War, 1868, settled again by the Supreme Court in the 1890s. And this should not be up for debate. And I think it is silly for Congress to waste its time on something that the Supreme Court has already said was settled law for well over a century. I think there are much clearer things that Congress should be focused on. And I don't think that you'll see a bipartisan majority emerge for any of these things in Congress, given that gas prices are still high, given that health, people are still struggling to get health care. Those are all key priorities that I think Congress should and will be focused on.
1: We talked to Nick LaLota earlier this hour. This is a New York Republican who was backing the president on this and says he's thinking about signing on to legislation to do exactly what the president is asking for here. There aren't the votes in Congress to pass that law, are there?
2: Not today. Okay. Well, yeah, I certainly think it would be an uphill.
1: You can't even keep the floor open, right?
2: I mean, it's been a long day,
1: yeah,
2: in the House of Representatives. I think that, you know, the president certainly, you know, is upset. I think that he believes that he was in the right, of course. Mm-hmm. I think Congress, you know, will certainly continue to talk about immigration. And I think in a way that they believe reflects the electorate that elected them and President Trump. Mm. I think we'll, you know, see in the midterms if that messaging is helpful to them. But I do think that there will continue to be a talk about what can we do with illegal immigrants that are currently here and focusing more on that versus birthright citizenship.
1: Yeah.
3: Well, as you talk about messaging in the midterms, when we hear everything is about affordability and the cost of living, how do you message around a president that has earned at least $1.2 billion in crypto-related earnings last year, as he's benefiting from businesses that are benefiting from his administration's deregulatory push in that space? How do you square that? The president is able to get richer while he's in office, and Americans are struggling with affordability.
2: You know, I think that President Trump was rich before he became president, and he is rich again today.
3: Significantly richer.
2: Yes. I think that, you know, I don't think there's much messaging that needs to be done. I think the American people recognize who Donald Trump is, and ultimately, you know, his assets might be moving around a little bit as he ultimately invests in, I think, American companies that he believes should and will be profitable. I think there is a broader question. I know there's been discussion around what the future is of the Clarity Act, for example, which deals with crypto. I think we could see some action on that in July. And then ultimately, I think Congress has a lot to reckon with his own stock trading issues. Sure. And I think that will ultimately be a sticking point as we move into the midterms.
1: I don't know, Adam. I think I'm going to start a crypto company. Maybe you guys want to go in with me. The thing is, there are exceptions, of course. Look, we're looking at Bitcoin right now trading for less than it was at when the president took office. Anybody remember Melania Coin? That was real. It topped out right around $8.50. It's trading today for 7 cents. Trump Coin topped out around $45, Adam. I don't know if you held on to your Trump Coin, but that's now fallen to $1.66. How should Democrats be messaging around this to ask you the same question that Kaylee just asked Retta?
4: I think this is going to be a central point that the Democrats raise. And I was just talking to senior Democrats on the Hill today. And I know that this is going to be a key central pillar that they're going to talk about the Trump administration and the president himself, while enriching himself and engaging in all types of corrupt behavior, is doing nothing to lower costs for the American people. And when you talk about him getting a $1.2 billion from crypto, let's not forget, he also pardoned CZ, the former founder and CEO of Binance, who was also an investor in World Liberty Financial. All of this stinks. The American people can smell it. And I think it's going to be a key pillar, not just at the presidential level, but also down to the Senate level in states like Texas, where you have Ken Paxton, who's very corrupt and has been convicted by his own colleagues in the Texas legislature. You're going to see Democrats hammer that across the country in all of these key races.
3: Well, yeah, Ken Paxton, who is tied right now statistically with James Tallarico in the latest polling that we've seen today. Adam, as we consider President Trump, who is a billionaire, as Greta was just talking about, one who has gotten richer, that is obviously something that we're seeing certain parts of the Democratic Party railing against as we see this rise, at least in certain areas, of Democratic socialism. We saw that in New York last week. Do you think we'll see it once again in Colorado as it holds its primaries today?
4: It's certainly one to watch, but I really think we cannot lose the forest for the trees here. The seats that will determine whether Democrats are in control are not deep blue seats in Denver or deep blue seats in the Upper East Side of Manhattan or, in the Bronx. It's going to be in key swing districts in Iowa, in Ohio, even in some races in Florida, in Texas, where Democrats have a real opportunity to grow and expand a durable majority. And so that's where I think the smart money should be focused on, because those are the races that are majority makers. And the Democrats that we've recruited in those districts, they're combat veterans, they're surgeons, they're fire jumpers, right? People who are actually very well tuned to these districts that are going to decide whether Democrats take the House. And I think they're going to be really keen on running on that culture of corruption message that I was just talking about.
1: Well, we'll be digging through those results from Colorado around this time tomorrow, I'm sure. President says you're throwing a convention, midterm convention.
2: We are.
1: It's going to be in Dallas, September 9th and 10th. I'm genuinely curious, having covered a lot of what's a midterm convention? And is this about President Trump sort of shadow being on the ballot in the midterms? How do you take a state-by-state election cycle and throw it all into one convention?
2: Well, I think we're going to find out. I think it's an exciting and an interesting opportunity for Republicans. Obviously, there was a Supreme Court decision today that, dealt with campaign finance. I think that'll be an important discussion. But Republicans getting out there and talking about issues that they believe as a party are important, and also reminding the electorate of where Democrats want to take us, which is, I would hate to always disagree with Adam, but I think on the last point is that, this push to socialism is certainly part of a lot of Democrats who are getting on the ballot. And the willingness to embrace that and reject capitalism, I think, is something that Republicans as a party want to talk about to the American people. And I think that's what we'll hear from.
3: We have 20 seconds left, Adam, on that Supreme Court decision that will allow the party committees to more closely coordinate with candidates. Is that really disadvantage Democrats who don't have the fundraising advantage?
4: I think when we've seen some of these decisions before, it seemed like it was a death knell for Democrats, and we found a way to respond. I think it is a bigger catastrophe for our democracy. There's clearly way too much money in our politics. We would all be better served if we had far less of it determining our elections.
3: All right, Adam Hodge and Greta Joins, our political panel this evening. Thank you so much for joining us. And for more coverage, check out the Washington Edition newsletter on the terminal and online.
1: We'll see you back here tomorrow on Balance of Power. Alongside Kaylee Lyons, I'm Joe Matt.

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1: 18 years old, I'm a millionaire. I've never learned anything about finances, didn't know anything about being a professional basketball player. Everything that I've been learning at 18 years old to where I am to now is just me being aware of who I am, where I come from, and wanting to learn more about me.
0: Welcome back to The Deal. I'm Jason Kelly.
2: And I'm Alex Rodriguez.
0: And coming up on today's show, Tracy McGrady. This is a legendary Hall of Fame basketball player, but a guy who has a lot in common with you.
2: First of all, he's one of my favorite players of all time in the NBA. Just an incredible talent. As far as what we have in similarities, we're both from Florida. We both come from humble beginnings, and we're one of the few that went straight from high school into the pros, and now we're both part of team ownership.
0: That's right. Owners, in your case, obviously in the NBA. In his case, the NFL. He came in as a minority investor in the Buffalo Bills, so we're seeing a lot of him in owner suites, but also seeing a lot of him on TV. We're going to get into that a lot more with T-Mac here on The Deal. Tracy, what a treat to have you here in New York. We're going to get into everything you've done throughout your career, but I wanted to defer to my partner here for the first question because you guys have a lot in common.
2: Yeah. T-Mac, great to have you here.
1: Yes, sir.
2: Now, who would have thought that two kids from Florida, right? Humble beginnings, straight out of high school to the pros. And just a few months ago, we were just kicking it in Davos.
1: Yes.
2: First of all, what'd you think of it? What'd you learn? And would you go back?
1: So, first off, it's a pleasure to be here with you guys. I'm a baseball head. Baseball is my first love. And this guy right here is one of my faves. So this is an honor for me. Davos, I didn't know anything about it. I've never heard about it. And when it was brought to my attention, it was like, yo, you got invited to go to Davos. I'm like, what the hell is Davos? Like, what is that? But I looked it up and I was like, oh, this is big time. Like, this is where I need to be. And I'm driving in, man. I've never been to Switzerland. I'm driving in and I'm just amazed of the scenic route. Amazing scenery driving in. Traffic is a little, you know, backed up a little bit. And I look to my left. It's like, yo, that's A-Rod right there. A-Rod walking on the street right there. So he's the first person
0: flipping
1: I saw.
0: Flipping and sliding around.
1: Right. Yeah. So the reason why I was there, I spoke on this sports panel. And, of course, you know, I have a lot of international relationships. I do a lot of traveling to China, a lot of business that I do over there. But just having conversation with a lot of powers that be, is how do we, you know, bridge that gap between, you know, U.S. and Asian market is what I was talking about. But it was an eye opener. I'm in the stage of like really learning business, right? He said we come from humble beginnings, and that is very true for me. Everything that I've been learning at 18 years old to where I am to now is just me being aware of who I am, where I come from, and wanting to learn more about me, you know, every single day. So
0: it's interesting. One of your, I think, signature deals of late is going in as minority owner of the Buffalo Bills. We talk about the NFL a lot on this show. Give us the origin story. How does that happen? And what are you thinking as you get into that?
1: So I wanted to always, whether it was baseball, basketball, or football, I wanted to be an owner of some sort. That opportunity presented itself because I wanted to have some ownership in the Tampa Bay Buccaneers because it's hometown team right there. Got to the table, got a call about Atlanta Falcons. They were too far along. I think that was like Dominique Dowles and Will Packer, I think, was in that deal. So they were too far along the line. And then Buffalo Bills came up. And you probably asked, why Buffalo? Well, I played 3 years in Toronto, right? The Toronto Borders right there. And when I was playing in 97 to 2000, you know, Bruce Smith, Thurman Thomas, all those boys used to show up to our games in Toronto. So going back, like over the years, I've always invested in other people's ideas and ideologies and things that they wanted to do. This is a time where I was like, yo, let me call my cousin and see if he has any interest in, you know, going in this deal with me. So I called Vince and like, yo.
0: This is Vince Carter.
1: This is Vince Carter. My cousin. So I called him. I was like, yo, you have any interest in, you know, being a NFL owner? What? Like, what? Yeah. So right away he was like, I'm in. You know, what we got to do. So we made some calls. We went to a game. And after the game, we sat with Terry, right? Terry Pegula. And this is like, I'm thinking we auditioning and I gotta be on my best behavior and really sell this guy that I really want to be a part of this ownership group. But we just casually had a conversation, man, after the game, sitting in his office and just chopping it up for about an hour. And from that conversation, he was like, you want to be a part of this? What? Of course. Yeah. Absolutely.
0: That's why you're here.
1: Right. And it happened just like that.
2: So let's take it right from there. So I love the story. I love how you were proactive and called your cousin Vince. I love how you went to a Bills game. That's really how deals are done, right? My question is, once you finish that conversation and you get home and reality hits, and you know you got to write a big, big check. Because the first time, T, that I wrote a big check, I couldn't sleep for a week.
1: Right.
2: We're not used to writing those type of checks.
1: Yeah.
2: Walk me a little bit through that conversation, and how nervous were you when you had to write that check and actually release your bank account?
1: So I would say this. I wasn't nervous about it because I had put in the work. Right. I think my excitement was just overshadowed of what the check was that I was writing. I'm part owner of this franchise. And like my mind went to, it's not just, you know, I write this check and then I sit back and the Bills do their thing. The value of this franchise goes up. No, there are people that are involved in this that I actually can have some conversations with and actually prolong or further and improve my portfolio because of what these guys have. The check, it was big, but I wasn't like, I was too excited, A-Rod. I really was. I was like, man, I cannot believe this is happening because there's not a lot of guys look like me that is part of those groups.
0: And so to that point, do you think people look at you differently because you're an owner?
1: I don't give a damn. I mean, I don't know. I don't care whether they do or they don't.
0: I guess maybe asking a different way, has that come to fruition that you feel like you are able to go into different rooms because you're an owner?
1: Sure.
0: Yeah.
1: For sure. But, I mean, because everyone knows how difficult that is, right? And just anybody, I don't care how great you were on the basketball court or how great you are on the field, like, just anybody can't get that opportunity.
0: Yeah.
1: Right? So, yeah, I'm looked at differently, can walk in different doors, and those doors are steady opening up.
0: I mean, you've seen that.
2: Yeah, there's no question. Yeah. I mean, everything that T says, I've said it in some interview where, like, I feel the same gratitude, and the doors open up like wildfire. I guess my follow-up question on that is, you talked about some of the benefits from being an owner and from being an LP to the Buffalo Bills. What are some of the lessons you've learned from being in that room?
1: That's a good question. I guess certain individuals that's involved in this, you know, certain people are difficult to deal with, but then you run into those people. Like, I ran into one of our owners All-Star Weekend. She was actually one of the owners that went in with the group that, you know, we went in with. And I was having some conversations with her, and I could not believe how generous this lady was in terms of wanting to help me, right, in my business endeavors and any capacity of which I needed her. Mm-hmm. Like, she was like, here, whatever you need from me. And that was just so refreshing. And I just felt the genuineness of that. But then you run into some people like, why are you like that? And I'll tell you another thing too. I won't say any name, but I was at the game where there was another group that he brought, several groups that were trying to come in and be the minority partner. So we're in the suite and I'm quiet as a mouse watching the game, but there's another partner in there just loud and obnoxious and just going crazy. And I'm sitting back. I was like, yo, I know damn well they're not going to allow this guy. No way. No way. Because, yeah, no way. Because of what he was portraying in that moment, right? There wasn't a person of, like, being humble and just really understanding the situation. So he ended up not getting in, being part of that group. And I saw that, and I was like, damn, it don't matter how much money you have. Like, you got to be solid. a solid dude, a solid person to be a part of this group.
2: Jason, I find that to be really interesting what T-Mac just said, because one of the lessons that I've learned sometimes from being in those rooms, in those boardrooms, that you just like look around, you're like, what am I doing here? Right? I cannot believe. Right. But sometimes more than learning what to do is sometimes you learn what not to do.
1: That's mm-hmm. it.
2: And those lessons like stay with us forever.
1: That's it. Yeah. And that was that lesson for me, because that was that night when I don't even know if I'm going to be a part of this group, but I know I can't be acting like that. Mm-hmm. So, and when we got the call that we got in, and that person then.

0: IQ, Mondays on Bloomberg.
1: Tell us about Vince. What a relationship you guys have had playing together, now business partners. What's the dynamic there? Help us understand that.
2: Yeah, so we discovered his cousin when I got drafted in high school. 2 years we played together in Toronto, formed a great bond. And then just over the years, just having those conversations, just really picking up. We both have families. We talk about everything. When he calls me, I have to carve out 2 hours, or I have to let him know, hey, cuz, I only got 15 minutes. Yeah. Let's get it in.
3: And how often does he call you?
2: We would talk probably about twice a week like that. Wow. Seriously. Wow. And that's why we started a podcast, because I'm like, bruh, we doing all this talking.
1: Yeah,
2: we might as well get paid.
1: That is how this tends to happen.
4: Yeah, exactly.
1: It is how it tends to happen.
2: So, like I said, me, I'm always business driven. What's the next challenge? I'm always looking for the next challenge. Never thought I'd be doing TV. NBC opportunity comes up, right? So we're both on NBC.
1: Yeah.
2: And I'm like, cuz, this is for us to, capitalize off of this energy and everything that's happening for us. So it's like Buffalo Bills. I call him. I told you I'd invested in a lot of people, others' ideas, but now it's like I'm taking my own chances and doing this with my family. So it's been, man, that one of the greatest things, decisions that I made to actually just, be involved with my cousin and take this ride with him.
3: Yeah, T, you're lucky because you found a cousin like Vince.
2: Yeah.
3: I'm Dominican. I find cousins all the time that I never want to invite to Thanksgiving.
2: I'm just telling you about one. Should I have a million of them?
3: Now, I saw you guys this past Sunday, and I'm such a big fan of that show. You guys are killing it.
2: Appreciate
3: First of all,
2: it.
3: You guys look good.
2: Appreciate
3: you sound good. Carmelo's great.
2: Yeah.
3: Maria's a star.
2: Yeah,
3: you know?
2: Yes, she is.
1: So this
2: That's
1: is the NBA
2: six.
1: On NBC.
2: Yeah.
3: Pre and post game,
2: yeah,
3: right?
2: Yeah.
3: And I love how you guys go on location, which is kind of cool. What, first of all, you enjoying it?
2: I never thought I would do TV. And with the NBC, it was like, man, this is like the golden era. This is what I grew up on.
3: Right.
2: And in the 90s, right? Mm-hmm. When I fell in love with basketball, this, like, watching NBC back in the day, what made me want to be a basketball player. And I played on NBC. So that nostalgia feeling just coming back, and now I get to talk about the game that actually raised me. Oh, that it was awesome. It was a no-brainer for me to be on that show.
1: I'm the oldest here, but we all loved basketball in that era. What did that era do for the business of basketball, in your estimation?
2: Well, I would say, when you look at Michael Jordan, what he was able to do for the sport, for us players, in terms of what he did off the court, right? With Jordan brand, selling sneakers. I became an Adidas athlete. I was able to sell millions of sneakers. The global imprint that he has, selling sneakers over in China, like Magic, Bird, and Mike, like, opened up this whole global portal for us to be able to walk through and capitalize off of that. I'm going to tell you what it did for it, because I was going to China back in, like, my first trip to China was probably, like, 1998, 1999.
1: Whoa.
2: Yeah. I started early. And there wasn't a lot of basketball being played in China at that time. You know, I just seen a trajectory of that sport just trending up. And now you're talking about over 350, 400 million people are playing basketball in China.
1: Right.
2: So that's the evolution of basketball. And I was part of the team, a group that played with the Houston Rockets and the Sacramento Kings, opened up the China Games. So we was part of the first global China Games in 2004.
1: Because you were teammates
2: Yao. Yeah.
1: I mean, so that must have been incredibly eye-opening from an economic opportunity perspective.
2: I'm still capitalizing off of it.
1: Really?
2: To this day. Absolutely, man. Yao was, I mean, when you talk about having a whole freaking continent on your back and carrying that.
1: Yeah.
3: T, I want to go back to, you mentioned Michael Jordan, Kobe Bryant. Did you ever have conversations with Michael or Kobe that helped you out? And if so, what did they tell you?
2: So I had conversations with Kobe. Kobe was like my brother, because he came out a year early before me, out of high school like us. Mm-hmm. And I was struggling my rookie year. Kobe struggled his rookie year because Dale Harris, for some reason, they wanted to make it hard on the high school kid, right? So he went through it. Then I go through it. And it was a time where I was like, man, I have to talk to someone that actually has been through this. Let me call my brother Cole. So we had extensive conversations, you know, just stand, you know, trust the work, Mac, trust the work. It's going to pay off. You know who you are. And just having those conversations got me through a really challenging rookie year. I can remember, man, I get to Orlando. Cole is winning championships at this time. I'm coming up now in the league. So they're talking, you know, trying to compare it to who's the best wing. And my name is coming in that. And, you know, if you know anything about Cole doesn't want anybody being compared to him at this time. So that right there, I know him. I get it. But that's where I come in is like, I'm built that way too, just a different way.
1: You turned it on a little bit.
2: Oh, you have to. Absolutely.
1: Yeah.
2: Absolutely.
3: Jason, can I give you my Kobe story?
1: Please.
3: There was a time I was struggling, and I remember driving to the Bronx from my West Side apartment, and phone rings, it's Kobe, and Kobe's like, hey, man, don't read the press. Don't let them get to you. Stay with your game. Same kind of advice. And then he ends the conversation by saying, like, I see you're 1-for-15. I've been studying your film. I'm like, okay, wait, where's this going to go? He goes, your front foot, you know, you're bailing a little bit and you're back. I said, Cole,

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1: All right, let's talk about the ones, the OBL, Ones Basketball League. It's back. My understanding is you sort of convened a group at your house and we're like, over dinner, it's not dead. We're doing it. Give us the state of play for OBL, and then we're going to do a little pitch session here. Mm-hmm. Go ahead.
2: So OBL came from, it was all a dream. Sonny Vaccaro started ABCD camp in Teaneck, New Jersey.
1: Yeah.
2: Kevin Garnett, Kobe Bryant, Tim Thomas, Tracy McGrady, LeBron James, like all the greats. And I was an unknown basketball player like my junior year, only known within my region in Florida. Outside of that, no one knew who I was. After my junior year, I get invited to this camp. I'm the last guy invited. I keep hearing about Lamar Odom. So I go to this camp and he's the first player I play, and I held my own. So throughout this camp, I'm holding my own, right? Unknown basketball player. Who's this kid from Florida? Well, I leave that camp, and a month later, I'm the number one player in the country.
1: Mm.
2: So I went from unknown
1: to
2: the number one player in the country. Now it talks about, damn, this kid is actually good. Kobe Bryant just came out the year before him. Kevin Garnett came out the year before him. So now that talk about being a draftee in the 1997 draft straight out of high school, that platform did it for me. I'm creating this OBL platform for those guys that still have a deep love and passion for the game of basketball. And my proof of concept trial was I went to six cities.
1: Mm-hmm.
2: I'll invite 32 players, and I'll take eight players, the best players, to Sunday for the championship and have them play one-on-one. Winner takes all.
1: Mm.
2: So now, after that season, I'm going on a capital run trying to raise money for my league because I'm getting good feedback and I think I've created something magical.
1: Mm-hmm.
2: Well, I struck out. And the one thing, and I'm glad that it went that way because I've learned a lot on that journey, right? Everybody's not going to believe in your vision, right? Everybody is not going to be able to see your vision and what you're trying to create. I get that. So I believe in me. Let me do it something different. Let me take a pivot and do it different. Like, yo, I have a gym at my house. I'm going to bring everybody in. Let's capture this content. Let's keep OBL fresh. And from that point, man, I think that was probably the best decision because I had Next Gen Sports as an investment group. They saw what I was doing. They came in and loved the vision. They started AVP, which is a volleyball league.
1: Right.
2: Right.
1: Yeah.
2: And they know how to run a league, alternative league. And also they're part of the

0: create teams so where I could build some value up and create opportunities for some of my friends or influencers in these respectful cities and give them ownership of these teams. So I have Jadakiss, right? We all know who Jadakiss is. He's from Yonkers. So I gave him the New York team. He has 15% in his New York team. Mm. Lorenz Tate is my good buddy, who's a big time actor, is from Chicago. He has the Chicago team. John Wall is from Raleigh, North Carolina. I gave him the Raleigh team. Tim Hardaway Sr. has the Miami team. So I'm starting out with eight teams and giving these respectful GM/owners, 15% in ownership, and also allowing them to manage their teams. And, we having trials like this is, we're building a real league. Like, this is not a gimmick. This is a real thing. So I'm pretty, excited about the opportunity and where this is going. And I'm already getting calls from my partners in China. They want me to bring it over there. Australia is calling. So global is where we want to take it, because there's a lot of talent. When you look around now, I mean, you have, all of these, kids around the world are trying to mimic us. You look on social media now, you'll see a Chinese kid looking like, SGA out there playing basketball. Yeah. So I just think globally is where we want to go with
1: it. And it sounds like content was the real unlock.
0: Yes, sir. Yeah. Mm-hmm. Yes, sir.
1: Yeah. Interesting. All right. So we're going to wrap this up with our rapid fire. This is going to be a good one.
0: Let's do it.
1: Really good questions. All right. So just, first thing that comes to your mind. If you had to pick one to play for the rest of your life, 1-on-1 or 5-on-5?
0: For the rest of my life?
1: Yeah.
0: 1-on-1.
2: Build your dream OBL roster with NBA players from any era. Who would you pick?
0: Oh, that's easy. Myself, Kobe, and KD.
1: Oh, wow. I would not want to play against that team. All right. Which current NBA player would win a league-wide 1-on-1 tournament?
0: KD.
2: Best 1-on-1 basketball city?
0: New York.
1: Who's your dream OBL investment partner?
0: I have him. Next Gen Sports. All right. At A-Rod.
2: What team do you want to see win a championship more than anything?
0: It's supposed to be rapid fire, but he stuck me on that one.
2: Should be easy for you.
0: Nah, not really, because I played for three franchises that are dear to my heart, but I'll say Orlando Magic.
2: Yeah. Any sport?
0: Oh, any sport?
2: Yes, sir.
0: Oh, Buffalo Bills.
3: There you go.
0: I know it's any sport.
3: Follow the money, baby.
1: Listen, Buffalo Bills, that's probably a better bet than the Orlando Magic, unfortunately.
3: I was confused why he wasn't saying it.
0: I didn't hear any sport.
1: Any sport. Well, T-Mac, this has been amazing. I really, as we got into this even more, the parallels between you guys are really incredible, especially the move from, Florida going pro, ownership, all of those things.
2: And T, let me tell you, I followed your career from day one, just like Kevin Garnett, right? Because it was very rare for guys to basically go from high school to the pros, right? And we were part of a small fraternity, Kobe being another one. But you mentioned comport yourself in a classy way. That's what I've admired the most. Mm-hmm. Obviously, your world is Hall of Fame and one of the elites of all time. But the way you comport yourself with your wife, your four kids, the way you run your business, you're killing it on NBC. So just keep killing it. God bless, man.
0: I appreciate that. That means a lot, man. Thank you.

0: If Jason and I wanted to make an investment in soccer, what's your pitch?
1: Well, I think it's the truly global sport. I mean, right now we're in China negotiating broadcast deals for China. In terms of revenue, so for the Women's World Cup, it'll be $1 billion in revenue for next summer. And for the Men's World Cup, you're probably talking upwards of $4 to $6 billion, I would say, in that range. So, yeah, I mean, the numbers are big, but those are the numbers that go back into the sport.
2: Welcome back to The Deal. I'm Jason Kelly.
0: And I'm Alex Rodriguez.
2: All right, Alex, coming up on the show, Jill Ellis. She is the chief football officer of FIFA, meaning she's one of the chief architects of the global game of soccer. Also, not for nothing, she won a couple of World Cups in 2015 and 2019 as the head of the U.S. Women's National Team. The World Cup, even if you wanted to escape it, you couldn't.
0: And I haven't. I'm down in Miami. I mean, it is everywhere, and I cannot wait to dive into the numbers of what FIFA represents.
2: And all eyes are going to be what happens next in the business of soccer. Coming up, Jill Ellis. Jill Ellis, FIFA's chief football officer. You know, Alex, we love to make this show timely. What is more timely than talking to the chief football officer of FIFA on the eve of the World Cup? So let's start there. How are you feeling about this World Cup?
1: I mean, excited. I think what I've learned over time, you know, whether either competing in them or watching them, is there's always a lot of controversy. It always feels like a three-ring circus kind of getting into there. But once the games kick off, it's magical. So excited. Obviously, I'm from the U.S., so it's exciting to have a World Cup back here on the shores of America. So I think it's going to be brilliant.
2: You're feeling it down in Miami, aren't you?
0: Oh, there's no doubt. I mean, I think for the first time, Joe, I was born in New York, but I've been in Miami around 40-plus years. And I think soccer right now could be the number one, if not the number one sport, the number one kind of conversation and narrative around. I mean, you got Beckham, you have Messi, you have the championship, and there's so many people that are it's a melting pot. And I guess my question to you, obviously FIFA, probably I'll be throwing the coin flip.
2: Flip it. Oh, yeah. I'm really excited
1: about it. Amazing.
0: But sell me on the sport. Like, if it was an investment, obviously I'm into women's sports with the W, I'm into men's sports with the NBA team with the Wolves. If Jason and I wanted to make an investment in soccer, what's your pitch?
1: Well, I think it's the truly global sport. I mean, you always hear, obviously, you've got American football, baseball, but it's played everywhere. So I think you've got an immediate global audience. There's not a bigger audience for it than, obviously, the World Cup. I mean, even the Women's World Cup, 2 billion viewers in 23. So you've got probably the most global sport out there. I think it's in the U.S., it's trending. I mean, I think it's becoming probably the largest participation sport amongst youth. So you've now got a whole generation of people playing it. You've got established professional leagues here. I mean, 30 plus teams in the MLS, obviously the Women's League. So it's not just emerging anymore. It's very much here. There's a baked in fan base. You've got an educated fan base now. You've had success, you know, obviously the women's teams had a lot of success on the global stage. Listen, I think it's a can't miss sport. And I think people that are engaging in sport, and especially in America where we make it something that it's can't miss, it's such an exciting sport. I mean, there's nothing like the last 5 minutes of a soccer game. Mm-hmm.
2: You mentioned, Jill, the three-ring circus of it all. And there are, I mean, it may be a 12-ring circus at this point in this lead-up. We're talking to you just, you know, a few weeks before it all kicks off. And everybody's talking about something. I recently, you know, talked with your colleague, Johnny Infantino, about ticket prices. Yep. People are worried about visas. People are worried about who's going to play. Like, what, from your job perspective, like, what do you worry about in this, you know, sort of like tense lead up to the matches actually getting played?
1: I mean, I certainly think it's, you know, you want to have full stadiums. Safety is always something when you think about massive global events that you want to make sure that those things are in place. But ultimately, it's getting the teams here, getting the stars here. Once, you know, again, we had the Club World Cup last summer, and there was a lot of debate and, controversy about, is this the right event? As soon as the matches kick off, the fans are in the stands, people gravitate towards that, and it plays out. And I think that's, you know, I think as a former coach as well, you also know there's always the anticipation for that first whistle, that first moment. And then once it happens, I think people settle into it. But, you know, I think one of the things that people have talked about this World Cup is we've now got 48 teams. It's the largest World Cup ever. It's going to be, you know, countries, debutantes here. It'll be, you know, are the games going to be competitive? And I think that's going back to my early comment about this sport being truly global is, yes, I think on any given day, you're going to see, you know, one of the minnows beat the giants. And that's kind of what the exciting thing about this sport is. You've got such, the whole world really participating.
0: Give us an idea of some of the numbers as far as how many people around the world would watch these events. Like the last two championship games, for example.
1: Yep.
0: And what kind of revenue would you say it generates?
1: Well, I think the last World Cup, and obviously that was Qatar, I think it was $5 billion globally. The Women's World Cup, $2 billion.
0: $5 billion?
1: Yep.
2: 5 billion people.
1: Yep. The Women's World Cup in 23 was $2 billion. We're projecting, you know, 2.5 to 3 billion. I mean, you know, it's broadcast. I mean, right now we're in China negotiating broadcast deals for China. The whole world really tunes in terms of revenue. So for the Women's World Cup, we're projecting this will be a $500 million increase to, it'll be $1 billion in revenue for next summer in 2027. And for the Men's World Cup, you're probably talking upwards of 4 to 6 billion, I would say, in that range. So yeah, I mean, the numbers are big, but those are the numbers that go back into the sport. You know, for example, we give, FIFA gives every participating country, that's 211, they get FIFA forward money. So the money gets redistributed back into the investment of the sport.
0: Jason, I have a question for you. I mean, you're the business person, expert here. When you hear Joe say numbers like $1 billion for the women, $5 billion, what is the comp that you've seen?
2: There is no comp. I mean, that's the thing, is there is no comp. And one of the interesting things, Jill, that, you know, as I've dug into this and spending time with Johnny on this topic is, you know, there is so much anticipation around this World Cup in North America because of the scale of it. Yeah. And, you know, one of the things, and I would love to talk a little bit about accessibility and ticket prices, because I asked Johnny this question. And he gave me a statistic, which you got to keep me honest here, Jill, when I repeat it, which is, this is going to blow your mind. The previous two World Cups, you know, they have, you know, people request tickets, and there were 50 million ticket requests for the last two combined.
0: Oh my gosh.
2: For this one World Cup, this one that's coming up, 500 million ticket requests. So 10x the last two. So I guess my question to you, Jill, on that is, with that sort of demand, how do you manage the supply? Like, what are the conversations you guys have inside of FIFA? Because you have to manage the economics completely differently with that sort of demand.
1: Well, in fairness, there's a whole team that manages this event, right?
2: Sure.
1: So, we have a whole team behind it. But I mean, I think the dynamic ticket pricing is very real. I think that's the other thing. FIFA's been taking a lot of hits about the ticket pricing, but the reality is the demand is so big. You can't control all of the resale and all these types of things. But, you know, internally, they have to keep a lot back, obviously, for partners. How do you eke it out? How do you make sure that the demand is there? I mean, we've still got certain games that I think we're trying to push and to sell. They have a whole branch of ticketing experts that go in there and look at everything. I mean, even when you map out where you want teams to play, right? Mm-hmm. Who do you want in what venue? I mean, we're doing this currently right now with the Women's World Cup. We haven't released the schedule because we're looking at the size of the stadiums. Where do you want teams playing to maximize revenue? This strategy happens years in advance for sure.
2: That sort of demand, I mean, can you, I'm turning this back on you. I mean, can you fathom that sort of demand? I mean, you have a couple pretty popular teams, but like that level is, I mean, it's hard to fathom.
0: I wish I can only dream.
1: Well, and we're getting hit for, you know, ticket prices, but you're right.

0: Shapiro, and this is Bloomberg.
1: With that sort of demand, Jill, you know, one of the things that comes to mind for me is, how do you factor that in on the sporting side? Whether it is thinking about the matchups, thinking about which teams and which countries are going to be the dominant storylines. How do you maximize that as a business? How do you lean into it on the sporting side?
2: Well, it's certainly, we're playing in massive stadiums, but if you look next summer in Brazil, there's 60, 70,000 seat stadiums. I mean, which for the women's game is massive, and it's a heavy lift. So it's exactly that. It's who do you want playing where? Obviously there's not ultimate control because sure. It's a draw and yep. It's a random draw. But in terms of where teams play, making sure that, South Korea is playing in LA, they got an amazing player there in Sun. And so making sure they're on the West Coast. And so it's looking at location, population, and obviously general interest. I mean, a team. So for example, last summer, it didn't matter where you put Real Madrid will sell out
1: in the Club World Cup.
2: Club World anywhere. And there's certain teams. I mean, Colombia has a phenomenal, every time you see the U.S. play Colombia in the U.S. on the men's side, it's full of yellow jerseys.
1: Right.
2: Obviously Mexico, we play in Mexico, but there's just an immense amount, especially because we're such a melting pot. I mean, there's going to be a large following that will travel, and that's the other thing you think about. What fans will travel, the Scottish fans will come, they'll travel. I mean, there's just some amazing fan bases.
3: Jason, we have crazy fans in America. Now, in Miami, I'm really feeling it. There's a very European feeling in Miami. Now, they start partying at 6, 7 o'clock in the morning, drinking. So I guess my question is, who are some of the craziest, most rabid fan bases, if you had to say a few?
2: Listen, the Latin American market is phenomenal. I mean, Argentina bring amazing fans. Colombia, the same. I mean, I think those fans, they don't stop the entire game, moving their arms, singing. I mean, it's nonstop. And that's what's going to be really cool for, I think, the U.S. fans to experience is – we're kind of like a golf clapping kind of fan base compared to the rest of the world who are just, rabid for 90 minutes. The South American fans are brilliant. I mean, listen, my mom was Scottish. God bless her. Those fans they're crazy. They will be probably starting at 6 a.m. And then you actually add to that because tailgating is not a thing in Europe or the rest of the world. Mm. You now add that you're going to open up potentially the stadium earlier. I mean, I think it's going to be crazy. They have marches to stadiums. That's really big things in this world.
1: Well, and that entertainment piece, I think you'll appreciate this, Alex. It is so fascinating to me because and Jill, again, keep me honest here. Like, it does feel like FIFA as a whole is leaning very much into the sort of entertainment aspect of sports. I mean, I think about what you guys do in Minnesota. I mean, that's just kind of table stakes, but soccer, it feels like, is learning a lot about how to build around the match. Is that fair, Jill?
2: Yeah, I mean, we have offices in Miami now, and in fairness, Gianni's spent a lot of time now going to American sports. We went to an Orlando basketball game. The idea of the players coming out one by one, being introduced. We did that last year in the Club World Cup. So there's a lot of learnings just that sport as entertainment is very real. I mean, last year we were walking around stadiums and just seeing the amount of premium hospitality. You don't see that in Europe. You don't see that in South America in terms of just space. So I think, we're learning a lot. Hydration breaks that you can actually commercialize now. I mean, there's all kinds of different things. One of the things he loved was the fitness cam, the dance cam. I mean, these are things that in Europe, they're very traditional because the game is the focal point and nobody gets distracted by anything else. Whereas I think in America, we're used to having a show around the show kind of thing.
3: Also, I can just imagine, Joe, the social impact, the social media, the connectivity around the world is just massive, those numbers. But Jason, I'm also wondering, the economic impact to a city like New York.
1: Yeah.
3: Those numbers have to be bonkers. And I'm assuming, Joe, that those fan bases we just talked about travel very in packs, right?
2: Yep.
3: And they travel
2: so.
3: Well.
2: Yeah. I mean, Jason, I don't know if you want to speak to that, but.
1: No, I mean, I think it's very true. I mean, this is one of the big, I dare say, like, this is one of the big question marks around this World Cup is, we got a little bit of a preview of it, to your point, from the Club World Cup. some good, some bad, you know, in terms of like access to the stadiums and, you know, can people get there? Can they travel there? You know, there's been a lot of talk about how much it's going to cost to get to MetLife. I mean, these are the kinks that definitely are being worked out that probably, I mean, certainly in the last World Cup in Qatar, you know, you and I were in Doha together and actually spent some time talking about the sort of these mega events. Everything was very, very contained. You could go to multiple matches in a day in different stadia. Here it's much more spread out. I think these are big questions that we actually won't know until the matches really get underway, right?
2: Correct. Yeah. I mean, I think it's, you know, again, I think some events are still selling how much fans will travel. I mean, obviously, you know, visas, issues coming into the country. I think, you know, we're trying to mitigate those as much as possible. But, you know, sometimes people's hesitation. I mean, we saw it last year. CONCACAF hosted their tournament. And, you know, at the time, people were uncertain about going to the stadiums. But, you know, I think the Club World Cup showed last year that, you know, when you get there, it is a great event. It's a safe event. But I mean, there's nothing quite like coming and seeing, you know, you experience it with the Baseball World Cup. Yeah. Countries, that national pride, there really isn't anything quite like it.
3: Yeah, it's almost like 10-1 to a regular game or even a playoff game. Because, for example, in Miami, it had a very much of a European soccer feel where there was like concerts going on 5-6 hours before the game and people were chanting and they had their flags. And it's just a very patriotic like theme that is hard.

0: it's interesting in talking to you, Jill, even for the past little bit, about how fluidly you move in your job. And obviously based on your experience between the men's game and the women's game, it is not at all hyperbole to say you've been a chief architect of the women's game globally and certainly in this country. Where are we in that journey? You know, I mean, I know we're very focused on the World Cup, the Men's World Cup this summer, but there'll be one next summer for the women. How would you describe the state of the women's game?
1: I mean, I think it's, you know, the signals are out there, right? We're seeing attendances go up. I mean, I think the Denver NWSL team, it was 62,000, right. 63,000. So you're seeing a lot of these amazing signals. You know, the Women's World Cup next year. And so, yes, I straddle both, but obviously have one eye on next summer as well, because, you know, this will be the first. I mean, it was 500 million, I think they made off of the last one. Now we're looking at a billion, and 100% of that money will be reinvested into women's football, which is huge. But we're also seeing the ecosystem grow. We're seeing now global club championships for women, like we have on the men's side. We're seeing professional leagues become more stable, become more, you know, in terms of attendance, investment. So, even internally in FIFA, it used to be that everything, and this was true, and I think in a lot of sports, you sell the men's game, the women's game was an add-on. You sell this, it was an add-on. Now we're unbundling rights. We've just got the highest media deal ever for next summer's World Cup. Netflix is paying for a one-month tournament, which is incredible numbers. So we're suddenly seeing this unbundling, unpackaging, because I think it can stand alone.
0: Yeah. And so to that point, you know, I've followed the NWSL very closely for a number of years now. And, you know, it was not that long ago, and you remember it well, I'm sure, that this was a league that was in existential crisis. You know, the Yates Report 2022 comes out. You and a lot of other people were, you know, in that report, and there was a concern that the league wouldn't go on. What's changed? Like, what has happened in those intervening years that gives you confidence that women's soccer, and especially women's soccer in this country, is on the right track?
1: Well, I think it's, you know, it's stability. I mean, we're in our third iteration of a women's professional league. So the first two failed. So this one has now been, I think we're in year 13, perhaps. You're seeing the growth of it in terms of teams added. You know, we went from 12, now we're at 16. So you're just seeing all of the numbers go up in that. But I think it's the professionalization of the game, I think, at its core. I mean, if you put the players in the middle of it, it was part-time contracts. It was paying for their own luggage to get on planes. It was things that just, you know, shouldn't really happen in professional sports. Now you're seeing legitimate minimum standards imposed. You're seeing, you know, facilities being specifically built now for women's teams. So there's just a lot more stability. I think there's a lot more attention on it. There's a lot more, a regulation of the sport as well in terms of, you know, expectations and like I said, minimum standards. So I think all of those things attribute to it.
2: I can tell you, Jill, when you were speaking, I was like, wait a minute. Is she speaking about the WNBA? It was exactly the same playbook and the same traction. But I was recently at the WNBA draft and we had the second pick, and I had an opportunity to speak to a lot of the young women. And I said to a few of them, I said, are you excited? Is your family happy? She goes, heck yeah. I'm a millionaire. I'm going to be a millionaire. And they said it with such pride, and they deserve it. And I do think that the economic growth and the compensation is going to recruit other young women to say, why can't I also play in the WNBA? I want to be a millionaire.
1: What's interesting is, and I don't know if this is the same, but in women's soccer, women's football, for example, as the sport is growing and the ecosystem is growing and the players for sure are getting more, we're actually seeing less women in leadership, in on coaching and the sidelines. So as it becomes more economically viable, you're now seeing a lot of men going into, you know, for example, coaching. We only have, I think, 3 head coaches that are female in the NWSL. In the Women's Professional League in England, I think it's 2 to 3. So we also have to make sure we're investing not just in the players, but the pathway for owners, for leadership, for GMs, for these other roles in women's sports, I think is a part of that.
2: Isn't one of the changes that you made that every team must have at least one female head coach or coach?
1: An assistant or a head coach. Yeah, I mean, and the reality is you hope these things happen organically, but they haven't. I mean, listen, the U.S., Title IX was a game changer for us in terms of access and opportunity, but we're seeing less and less women on the sidelines. And I think, you know, this was a passion for Gianni. He was like, I want every head coach to be female. I'm like, we're not quite there yet. We've got to make sure that these coaches are prepared, that they have, you know, experience, that they have education through coaching licenses. So it's not just creating the regulation, it's creating the pathway to the regulation.
0: I read a quote of yours about your current job that you said you didn't come into this job to, and again, keep me honest here, to protect comfort. You're a straight talker. What is some straight talk that you've given to your colleagues at FIFA and to Gianni about growing the women's game and what FIFA's role can be in ensuring that, you know, these, in investment terms, these gains are consolidated?
1: Well, yeah, I mean, yes, and yes, Gianni appreciates, you know, the straight talk. I mean, I just gave a speech to Congress and basically to the 211 presidents of the federations, just sort of said to them, like, if you don't invest in women's football, you're missing out. Like, your countries care about winning. It's not just a matter, it's a gender thing. It's about winning. So, you know, provoking and encouraging people to invest because, you know, and I said in this speech, it's not an obligation. It shouldn't be an obligation. It should be something you look at as a viable economic decision as you move forward. But yeah, I mean, just conversations, you know, looking at how we look at how media rights are framed, you know, pushing, yes, we've got a great deal with America, but yes, guess what? The rest of the world should also be paying. So it's everything from media rights deals to meeting with our CMO, Romy, and, you know, pushing into sort of challenging him to sort of say, hey, listen, this is packaged. How many standalone do we have for the Women's World Cup?
0: Interesting.
1: So a lot of different conversations around that. But ultimately, it's like, what are we doing? I mean, like the Club World Cup for women, it's now a real thing. The first iteration will be in 2028. It's important that it's a high standard. And I've said to them, we've got to have it in a region. Hopefully it will be here in the US that we can commercialize it, that we can really give it what it deserves in terms of access around the world, viewership.
0: All right. We're going to move to our rapid fire. Pretty easy. We'll bounce it back and forth. I'll start and then you pick up. You ready?
2: I'm ready.
0: All right. Favorite World Cup memory as a coach?
1: France 2019 quarterfinals.
2: Favorite World Cup memory as a fan?
1: Qatar, last World Cup final. Amazing. France, Argentina. Yeah. Classic.
0: That was a hell of a match. Storyline you're most excited about going into this World Cup?
1: Just the debutants, the new teams. I think it's exciting.
2: One change to the World Cup you would make tomorrow?
1: I would put 500 tickets aside for kids. Mm. Just for kids to come.
0: All right. That's a good one. Underrated host city for 2026.
1: Oh, God, my wife's from Kansas City, so I can't say that. I don't think there is one. I think these cities are going to be amazing.
2: Favorite player of all time?
1: Oh, I'm Maradona. Male player, Maradona.
2: And women?
1: Women's player, I would probably go with Marta.
0: Team you'd like to see win a championship more than any?
1: My team since I was seven was Man United.
0: Ah.
1: So I go, we need to get back on top.
0: Yeah.
1: World Cup. Come on, I want to see the U.S. win a World Cup, Men's World Cup.
0: Jill Ells, thank you so much. This was really fun.
1: Thank you so much, guys. Appreciate you. Thank you.

Nike shares fell in late trade after a cautious demand outlook, really offsetting a fourth quarter earnings beat. Even so, Bloomberg Intelligence says a turnaround now underway could regain lost ground. Senior analyst Poonam Goyal joins us now with more. So what is this about?